0: From PRX, this is the Moth Radio Hour. I'm your host, Suzanne Rust. Curating a Moth Radio Hour is a process. Sometimes it begins with the inspiration of a particular story or a theme, something that calls to us personally. We've had episodes inspired by shoes, letters, legends, and even the color green. From there, we'll listen through our archive to find other stories that play well together and then start producing the hour. But other times, the process is different. There might just be a handful of stories we love that don't fit into a specific category, and the hour becomes like a quilt with different textures, colors, and patterns, like this hour, which I call Soul Searching, Soul Food, and the Upside Down, a title which you will figure out as we go along. First up is Alzo Slade, who told this in Austin, Texas, where we partnered with the Paramount Theater. Here's Alzo live at the Moth.
1: It's Saturday morning. I'm 8 years old, living right here in Austin, Texas. Now, this is back in the day when cartoons only came on Saturdays. So I'm plopped down in front of my TV set, wearing my Green Lantern Underoos pajamas, watching Scooby-Doo. I just poured a fresh bowl of Cocoa Rice Krispies with ice cold milk that we all know turns into delicious chocolate milk as you eat it. Folks, this was my time. A necessary break from the stresses of 8-year-old life. And it was during my time that my dad decides to tell me to take the trash out. And I'm thinking to myself, Dad, I know you just watched me pour this fresh bowl of cereal. And everyone knows Rice Krispies has a very low soggy threshold. So you can't take a break or else you'll end up with snap, crackle, slop. So I asked my dad what I thought to be a very reasonable question. Can I wait until commercial break to take the trash out? He says no. Now this doesn't make sense to me. And even at the young age of 8, when things didn't make sense to me, I had questions. Like, why is it okay for adults to fight in war, but I get in trouble for fighting in school? How is it that Smurfette is the only woman in the Smurf village? And I got in an argument with my friends in the cafeteria over whether a straw has one hole or two. So my dad's demand, it didn't make sense to me. So I asked the question, hey Dad, what's gonna happen to the trash between now and a commercial break to where I should take it out? That was not a very good idea. I didn't make it to the end of the Scooby-Doo episode, and it's a wonder that I'm still alive today. But I did get a glimpse into the idea that certain questions come with a risk. Now, I love my parents. I have the utmost respect for them. They raised me to be a good human being using Christianity as the foundation. They taught me good and evil, right and wrong through example, and the good book. The B-I-B-L-E, Basic Instructions Before Leaving Earth. And more importantly, they emphasize that Jesus Christ is my Lord and Savior, and if I believe that and confess, then when I die, I go to heaven. So it's clear that I was raised in the church. I was also raised to be a critical thinker. So I was that kid in Sunday school wondering, why can't I ask the preacher a question while he's preaching? Communion was always strange to me because they're telling me I'm drinking blood and eating flesh. And I remember when I got baptized, they dunked me into the water, brought me up, the whole church was cheering. And after service, people coming up to me saying, congratulations, do you feel like a new man? They were so excited, I said yes to be polite, but really, I just felt wet. And, you know, I was a kid, so most of these questions were just rooted in novel curiosity and, you know, childhood wonder. I was born into the church. I was born into Christianity. The choir singing, the tambourine playing, the deacons in their suits, the mothers with their hats and dresses. That was me. Christianity was woven into the fabric of my existence. So there was really no need to question that. Then I went to college. Prairie View A&M University. Historically black university right here in Texas. It's a safe space to be young and black, to grow intellectually, culturally, emotionally, and all the other positive allies. It was there where I learned more about advanced civilizations in Africa and how my history didn't begin with slavery and the civil rights movement. And another thing that happened at Prairie View was the Mr. Prairie View pageant. It is a competition open to all male students where you compete in categories like sportswear, talent, interview. And if you won this pageant, you got free room and board, tuition, and you were an ambassador for the university. It was a big deal. Each contestant had to come to the stage and introduce themselves with an opening quote. My quote had everything to do with what I was learning about black history. But there was this one dude who was kind of a super Christian. Like, I was Christian, but this dude took it to another level. He's walking around campus in suits trying to be Dr. Martin Luther King Jr., carrying Bibles and quoting scripture. And he got up on stage and with dramatic flair, he said, "In order to stand up on your feet, you must first get down upon your knees and bow." I'm like, "Bro, what are you talking about? That's a little too submissive for me." Now, mind you, I'm in the middle of my revolutionary zeal, reading about black history, black power, so the idea of bowing down did not sit right with me. And I know he's talking about praying, but I'm like, "Bro, you know God can hear you when you're standing up." Next thing you know, I'm in a heated discussion about religion with the other contestants. And one guy asked me, he said, "Hey, Alzo, why do you believe what you believe? Why did you choose to be a Christian?" I'm like, "Whoa, bro." I got super defensive because the only answer that I had was because I was raised that way and my parents were Christian. And in that moment, I knew that it wasn't good enough. And it bothered me for quite some time. And I started asking myself, like, how are you going to be reading all these books thinking you're a critical thinker, but you haven't asked this important question? So I was wondering, like, did I choose Christianity? And what about other people who were born into something else? Did they choose that? And what about black people? What did they believe before the Atlantic slave trade and Christianity was forced upon them? And it dawned on me that this was the first time in my life that I ever questioned why I believe what I believe and how I was raised to believe it. And it felt wrong. It felt as if though I was being disrespectful to my parents whom I love so much. And not too much time after that, I find myself at home for the holidays. Riding in my dad's pickup truck with him, where usually we have fruitful and substantive conversations about everything. But this day I was quiet. This day I was uncomfortable. Because I have all these questions swirling around in my head about the way that I was raised. And I don't feel like I can ask him. So I'm looking out the window, watching acres of pine trees and cow pastures pass by. And my dad notices my silence. And he says, "Everything okay, son?" And I'm thinking to myself, "No, everything is not okay." And he says, "Well," I said, "is everything okay, son?" And so I can't lie to him. And so I finally take a deep breath and muster up the courage. "Dad, I got some questions. What's on your mind, son?" "Well, you know how the Bible pretty much says that if you don't believe Jesus Christ is your Lord and Savior, you're basically going to burn in hell? What about people who believe in something else just as fervently as we do in our beliefs? Are they wrong?" And I have to say that that's just one of many questions I have about the way that I was raised to believe what I believe. And to be honest, I was really afraid to bring this conversation up out of fear that I'd be disrespecting you all and the way that you all raised me. It got quiet. I'm trying to read the silence. I got nothing. I'm looking out the window for some more cows, fogging up the glass. And all of a sudden, I feel a jolt in the vehicle, and I look up, and my dad is pulling into a gas station parking lot. He turns the truck off, and he turns to me, and he looks at me dead in my eyes, and he points. He says, "Son, I need you to listen to me when I tell you this. I was called to God through Jesus. Other people may be called to God in other ways. I'm not to say whether they're right or wrong. But most importantly, if you believe what you believe because we tell you to believe it, that is not true faith. The God that I believe in can handle any questions that you have as long as you ask them in the interest of growth and not spite. And should you arrive at something that's different than what we taught you, at least it's your own and you arrived at it in earnest with the interest of being a better person. So go forth, son, and ask all the questions you want." The weight had been lifted, folks. Next thing you know, I'm off to the races. I'm reading psychology, theology, philosophy. I go online to the top graduate philosophy programs, download the course catalog, look at the books that they're reading, buy the books, and try to read the books along with the class schedule. I didn't understand half the shit I was reading. I don't know if you've ever read Heidegger or Immanuel Kant, but it's not exactly Dr. Seuss. I went on to get a master's degree in philosophy to stand toe-to-toe with questions about my faith and God's existence, and also to question everything else. Because I was born into Christianity. I was born black. I was born heterosexual, Southern. And all of these groups have unwritten rules as to what it means to be a part of them and how you should be. And when I raised questions, I put all of that at risk. I risked the sense of belonging to those communities and their protection. But the reward was freedom and an understanding of who I was and why I was that, and having the agency to change it if I had the will and the power to do so. Since then, I've had several conversations with my parents. We don't necessarily believe the same thing, but they still serve as examples of what a Christian should be: compassionate, accepting, benevolent, and forgiving. Now, as to my question around God, I still don't exactly know what God is, but I feel closest to it when I'm learning. The more I learn about others, the more I learn about myself. And they say God is within. So the more I learn about myself, well, you get it. And by the way, a straw, it has one hole with two openings. Any questions? Thank you very much.

0: That was Alzo Slade. Alzo is a Peabody and multi-Emmy award-winning journalist, educator, and storyteller. As a former philosophy professor, his storytelling is rooted in a deep-seated curiosity about the world and the human condition. Alzo shared that he has a profound respect for his parents and acknowledges that it would have been very difficult to embark on a journey of spiritual and intellectual exploration if he felt that it would have disappointed them. Reflecting back on my upbringing, I realized that like Alzo, I was also granted some freedom for exploration. My parents weren't really churchgoers, but that didn't stop my grandmothers from lovingly trying to win over my tiny soul. Some weekends were spent with Nana Yuna in a Catholic church, and others with Nana Edna in a Methodist church. I was young, probably between the ages of 5 and 8, but I remember wriggling in the uncomfortable hard wooden pews, in itchy dresses and tight shiny shoes, admiring the stained glass windows and the fancy hats, but not fully taking in all that was said in the sermons and having lots of questions. At some point, I must have lost interest, and those Sundays stopped. At the end of it all, I didn't choose a side, sorry grandmothers, but I wound up in a spiritual place of my own creation, a place that makes me feel grounded all the same, even if I still have lots of questions. I wonder what Alzo was questioning most these days. Here's what he had to say.
1: I'm always questioning. This is a lot, and curiosity is my default disposition, but what's been on my mind lately, especially in this socio-political climate, is, you know, what does happiness look like for adults who are socially conscious, self-aware, and empathetic? And I think what makes it difficult to be happy is that, you know, awareness, it rarely turns off. You notice too much. The systems, the contradictions, the suffering, the way people hurt each other, the way people hurt themselves, you know, and there's the gap between what the world is and what it could and should be seems to be growing larger. And I don't know if it's, you know, as an adult, you see much more than you did as a kid, or was it always this way? Because, you know, once you see all these things, it becomes hard to like just fully surrender and let go to comfort or distraction, you know, like you could when you were younger. You can't just turn it off. And when it comes to empathy, it can be overwhelming, as you see people and you connect to their pain, but being connected to it, that ain't enough to change it. So you have this weight on you, you know, you end up emotionally affected by problems that are too large for any individual to hold, especially any individual nervous system, which is why happiness can kind of feel like, you know, it gets morally suspicious. It's like relaxing means that you're ignoring reality. You know, that's what it feels like sometimes. But what I'm realizing is happiness is being in community with people where, you know, I can let go a little. Like I can touch people in my immediate space and have an impact with people in my immediate space. And it's not that I'm ignoring the world's problems, but when, you know, folks spend a life, you know, noticing suffering, contradiction, and emotional nuance, isolation starts to distort reality. And I think community interrupts that, you know, just be around people that you can laugh, joke, jaw-jack, and cackle-lack with. And so you realize that you're not alone. You know, do the work that you can do. That's about it.
0: Alzo Slade. In a moment, a cook takes the leap of faith when the Moth Radio Hour continues.

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9: From PRX, this is the Moth Radio Hour. I'm Suzanne Rust. Our next story is about a different kind of soulful nourishment. Shawnee told this at an Only in New York themed show produced with WNYC, a media partner of the Moth. Here's Shawnee.
10: I want to take you back to June 5th, 2021. I'm standing in front of this building, and as I'm staring at this building that I just painted red because I seek attention, I am looking at a $22,000 life after death DIY renovation that I had done, and at this point, I want to do a DIE. I said, just kill the whole dream. I don't know why I'm standing here doing this, but I'm getting ready to have a grand opening. I'm getting ready to do a grand opening for a restaurant, a soul food restaurant at that, on the toughest block in Staten Island, in Stapleton, where the cars are driving by so fast and there's only three other stores. What the hell did I just do? As I'm standing there looking at the building with the big balloon arch over the door, and I just roped every single family member that I possibly could into taking orders from me and putting this grill on and getting the DJ ready and making sure that my tiny little soul food exclusive boutique owned by a family and owned and operated by just us was going to go well. I wasn't sure if it was going to work, but I did honestly believe that I knew how to throw a party. So if the restaurant didn't work, I knew the grand opening would be fine because I just stuck my foot in my mouth by clicking on the button on my Facebook and inviting 4,000 people that I don't know. I was sure that nobody was really going to attend because it was June 5th, 2021, spring into summer. That was the pandemic. I stood out front and I tried to get some ease about it as people started to gather around, and it was like 10 people showed up, and then it was 20 people showing up, and then it was 40 people showing up, and then it was, I should have got a permit because there were 400. This whole grand opening was a success. And so I just knew that the 400 people that showed up for this grand opening would be my regulars that would keep my lights on. Everybody was going to come back the next day and buy food. And so I was excited about going into the restaurant the next day and cooking and having my kids there because these people just left and they spent time with me and saw me at this grand opening. I had my kids sitting at the kids' table, and that was the table closest to the kitchen where they critiqued my recipes while we did homework. I had no clue that this restaurant was really, I was in the belly of the beast at this point. What should I do to try to get people to come into the restaurant? Because one day had passed and nobody showed up. 2 days had passed, nobody still showed up. And that became an entire year. I needed to get creative, and I'm extremely creative when it comes to, like I said, planning a party. So I went out into the community and I started telling people, I opened up a restaurant. Do you want to come hang out with me? I'm giving out free food. Nobody wanted free food. And even though I sat in front and put benches and plants and I taught people medicinal properties of parsley, nobody really cared. This little white lady, Grace, would pass by with her little cart and she'd stare at me and she'd look and with pity in her eyes, she'd hand me $5 and say, baby girl, just hold on. I felt like it was ministry. I said, I have to figure this out. So I started letting people do all kinds of crazy things in the restaurant just to keep the lights on. I did paint and sips. I had book readings. And I even let Method Man shoot a music video in there. That began to get a little bit daunting. I couldn't plan enough parties. And so a year and a half had gone by, and I still wasn't really selling any food. Someone comes into the restaurant, and they said, hey, we want to film you while you're bringing food out to the table. And I said, oh, I don't really know if I want to do that because there's nobody here. They said, no, it'll be fine. We'll just put the word out and we'll get people to come and, you know, we'll bring community together. And I said, oh, I'm not sure if I'm comfortable with that. They came and they did it anyway. And sure enough, it shows up and it's on TikTok. I don't know what TikTok is. And then I started showing up into these Facebook groups where those 4,000 people were. The people started to talk. And sure enough, as they were talking, people started to also come into the restaurant. The community wasn't really tied together because we're kind of like separated by shores, North and South Shore. And so when I say the South Shore that way, I'm pretty sure you kind of understand where I'm going with all of this. I planted a soul food restaurant in the middle of a sea of pasta, meatballs, and pizza. The South Shore showed up and they came in droves and they supported and they told me how much they loved me and I hugged and kissed them. And then they started to ask me lots of questions. Well, why did you open this restaurant up and why over here? I said, well, I'm the 8th generation direct descendant to the first free black man to purchase property on Staten Island in Sandy Ground. I figure I owe my ancestors something, so I need to be doing something here on Staten Island. And they were excited about that. And that became a part of my marketing strategy because people's faces and mouths would start to drop every time I said it. We'd hug, we'd kiss, we'd break bread, we'd enjoy each other, and then there was chatter all over Facebook. There's this girl, she's in the restaurant, she shows up, she comes out, she kisses you, she hugs you, she tells you she loves you. My 20-seat soul food boutique was staying a little bit full. And my Google reviews on Google were showing that something was happening on Staten Island. It was nothing like my bank account where the numbers were going kind of up, and but the dash in the front sort of kind of like my name was like over there. 2.5 year mark, and a gentleman walks in, and we sit him at the kids' table. At this point, the kids' table is operating like the chef's table. And the guy and the two other people are sitting at the table, and it's about 9:30 at night, and they start to ask me all kinds of questions like, what do you have on the menu? Can I get oxtail? Do you have ribs? Is there jerk chicken left? And I would say, nope, and I don't have that either. I said, what I do got is I got scraps, because you came here kind of late, and you wouldn't do this to your grandmother asking her at 10 o'clock for anything exquisite, so don't ask me. I should just give you a peanut butter and jelly sandwich. But if you trust me, I'm going to bring you out a spread that's going to still blow your mind. Do you trust me? He said, sure, no problem. You're the chef, right? I said, yeah, I'm the chef. So I go back, I get the food, I bring it out. He sits down and he sees it and he says, oh my God, this is the scraps? He said, what do I got to do to get the whole menu? I said, well, you got to get here at 5 o'clock. Like I said, you don't go to your grandmother's house at 10 o'clock. Get here at 5 and get everything on the menu. 2 weeks later, he shows up, comes at 5 o'clock and took my advice. I knew who he was exactly.

0: Couple weeks later, I get a phone call from my nephew's son. Yes? He said, somebody just called and said that they wanted you to call them from the paper. I said, okay, well, what do they want? He says, I don't know. They call from the New York Times. They want to talk to you. I said, I don't want to subscribe to the New York Times. I don't have $4.40. He said, well, I think that you should try to call them and tell them you don't want to subscribe. I said, okay, give me the number. I give the guy the number, take the number, and I call. I said, hey, I'm calling because I didn't know that you guys made cold calls for the subscriptions for the New York Times, but I don't want to subscribe. He starts laughing, and then I kind of like am listening to him. He says, I didn't call to get you to subscribe to the New York Times. And as I'm listening to his voice, I'm kind of recognizing. I said, wait a minute. Did you come and sit at table 3 at the kids' table? And then you sat at table 2? He said, yeah, that's incredible. How did you do that? I said, don't you recognize every voice of a person that comes into your house? He said, yeah. He said, that's exactly why I want to write an incredible story on you for the New York Times. I said, like the bear? I didn't know it was real. He said, no, it is real. I'm going to write a story, and I don't write bad stories. I write good stories. So when I write this story, it's going to change your life drastically. Are you ready? I said, yeah. He does an interview. He starts asking me questions. And he says, well, where are you from? I said, I'm from Staten Island, but I'm an 8th-generation direct descendant from Sandy Ground. He said, funny you say that. 30 years ago, I used to hang out in the Sandy Ground burial grounds. You were a kid then. I said, wow. He said, yeah, this is like a full circle moment for the both of us. I said, yeah, I guess it is. I guess I kind of like did what my ancestors wanted me to do. I actually got the opportunity to create my own legacy just by telling you that I love you. I got the only 2 stars that the entire Staten Island has ever seen in any restaurant in history. And so the proudest moment was that I got the opportunity to show my ancestors that I too was the first one.
1: That was Shawnee. Shawnee is a product of the sacred soil of Staten Island's historic Sandy Ground, and as she mentioned, an 8th-generation descendant of freedom fighters. She says that she, quote, cooks with purpose, feeds with love, and heals with every plate. Her restaurant, Shawnee's House, has earned a 2-star New York Times review and a spot on the New York Times Top 100 3 years running. A few years ago, The Moth had a special Only New York-themed show with stories from each of the 5 boroughs. When I was looking for Staten Island storytellers, I very happily stumbled upon Shawnee and reached out immediately. I was so grateful that this busy restaurant owner found some time to share her story. And I was also grateful to get a seat at one of the 6 coveted tables at Shawnee's House. My friend and fellow Moth Radio Hour host, Chloe Salmon, and I hopped on the Staten Island ferry and are greeted by Shawnee's warm embrace. Everyone gets a hug at Shawnee's House and some killer soul food. I have every intention of returning, but in the meantime, I asked Shawnee for a soul-soothing recipe. To find out what she shared and to see some photos of Shawnee, go to themoth.org.

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4: 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I'm your host, Suzanne Rust. Our next story was told by Lexan Pamashuki at a showcase featuring stories from the Moth's education programs. 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
5: It's a Friday evening. Me and my sister, we're sitting in front of the TV, watching our favorite show as we have some leftovers from breakfast. When our mom comes in and tells us that we might be moving to the US in 6 months. Now, this is something that we have already been planning, but what surprised me the most was the fact that we were moving in 6 months and that it was already confirmed. Now, the 13-year-old me didn't want to leave US, and I remember telling my mom that I didn't want to go to Bhutan. Okay. 13-year-old Omi didn't want to leave Bhutan, and I didn't want to go to the US. In about a month, our mom plans this trip to our village in order to pay a visit to our grandmother, whom we haven't seen in a while. So she lets us know that we will be staying there for about a month and that villagers will be coming to visit us and to say goodbye. So we travel all the way from western part of Bhutan to the eastern part, where the roads are more like roller coasters built by goats. You might just rattle apart before you even get there. But as we all know, beautiful things are hard to reach. And that's exactly what it is. The moment we get there, I get out of the car, and the cool breeze of Pemagatsal touches my face. I see the orange fluorescent bulb lit in front of this tiny shop that my grandparents own. I walk inside the house, and I see my grandmother sitting there with a wide smile on her face. I sit next to her, we have our dinner, and before I even knew, it was morning. I get up, and I enter the kitchen, where I find my grandmother standing next to the mud stove, stirring and frothing her signature rice porridge. I sit next to her, and as I'm looking at her stirring and frothing the porridge, I think to myself that if anybody ever asked me to describe my grandmother, I would tell them that she's this calm, put-together person who looks approachable, but keeps her boundaries. And as I'm thinking, my grandmother questions me if I'm hungry or not. And I tell her that I am. So she gets up, walks towards the fridge, opens it, takes out an apple, washes it, peels it, cuts it, and hands it towards me. I eat the apple slices, each one of them carefully, one by one. And throughout the very moment, the only conversation that we had was when she questioned me if I was hungry or not, and when I said yes. That was one of the many moments that we share where we just sit next to each other and talk less. Later that day, I find my grandmother and my mom working in the field where they're plucking some of the weeds that has been growing around the chili plant. So I go and help them, but 30 minutes in helping them, I'm already sweating like a pig. Just like that, a month passes by with all these visitors coming in and out, saying goodbye to us, giving us advice, and, you know, chaotic mornings with all these cousins that I have, but cozy nights. And it's the day when we're about to leave that I feel this heavy cloud on top of my head. Like this silent voice crying inside of me. So we have breakfast, and as I'm loading the luggages inside the car, my grandmother just walks up to me and she slips her rough fingers against mine and she gives me 100 Nyeltrum. And that's when the polite tug of war begins. She goes, "Wui, wui, wui, wui, wui," which is take it in Sangla. And I go, "Mabla, mabla, mabla," which is, "No, no, I won't take it, I won't take it." This goes on for a very long time. And then I give in and I take the money from her. I say thank you. I hug my cousins and I say goodbye to my grandmother and I get inside the car. As we're slowly starting to drive away, my cousin brother, who was 5 at that time, points to the mirror, and when I look, I see my grandmother following the car slowly with no slippers on her feet. Her feet is bare and with her right hand that's raised up, waving goodbye to us. And with the back of her left hand, she's wiping off her tears. And at that very moment, the cloud that I've been carrying since the morning burst. Tears come rolling down my cheeks. And that's when I realized that it really hit me. Because the whole entire month, I was surrounded by all these people. I was spending time with my grandmother. And I didn't even think about how it would feel like to leave all of these people behind and the memories that we made. We drove away. I sat there with my head against the window, my cheeks sticky and tight with the tears that had dried. And no matter how many new people I meet, I will always look for the person I was with the people I loved the most. Thank you so much.
4: That was Lexan Pamashuki. We first met Lexan at the International High School of Health Sciences, where she was coached to help share her story at our high school Grand Slam. She lives in Elmhurst, New York, speaks 4 languages, and loves watching Studio Ghibli movies like Whisper of the Heart and collecting anything Ghibli-related.

0: Our final story was told by Amy Siegel, who participated in a New York Story Slam that we held in partnership with Union Theological Seminary. Here's Amy, live at the mouth.
1: Thank you. 8 years ago, when my mom was dying, she needed morphine every 4 hours, and so my sister and I took shifts. And one night, after placing the drops under her tongue, because she was mostly unconscious, I pulled some old photo albums off the shelf of her study, and I was flipping through them as I sat cross-legged on her queen-size bed next to her. And I had many to choose from, because she made photo albums all the time. She was essentially doing Facebook before Mark Zuckerberg was born. And it wasn't online, but it was the same concept of, this is my perfect life, and these are my carefully curated postings. Because it was a far cry from what was actually happening. My mom and dad separated on multiple occasions. My sister and I fought all the time. I would call her names, and she'd chase me down the hall. And if I made it to my room in time to slam the door and lock it, I was okay. But if I didn't, her nails would sink into my arm, leaving little crescent moon marks behind. And my mom would say, stop fighting. And then she'd go and get her Kodak camera, and she'd say, now look lovingly at your sister. And she'd snap a photo of us looking at each other with fake smiles on our faces. And when we were on vacation, she and my dad would be screaming at each other in the hotel room. And 10 minutes later, we would all be on the beach posing for the photo album. And once she had a roll of film with equally staged moments, she'd go to the drugstore and get it developed, and then she'd paste these into a photo album. And my parents eventually got divorced, and I went away to college, and my mom sent me away with a photo album titled Amy, 0 to 16, and it was my baby pictures through high school. And when I graduated from college, she gave me another photo album, which I thought was going to be Amy, college years. But it was Amy, 0 to 21. And it was from the very beginning all the way through. And she did this over and over again throughout my life, and also for my sister and for herself. It was as if she was trying to reinforce this narrative that she had created. And when I was around 25, she sent me a book on the Kennedys. And it was this coffee table-sized book with thick paper and glossy photos. And I didn't know why. I lived in a very small apartment in New York. I didn't have room for anything. And I was not into the Kennedys. But she was. And so I started flipping through the book. And a few pages in, there was a photo of JFK and Jackie in black tie and an evening gown. And the caption underneath described the event they were at. And next to it was pasted a photo of my mom and dad in black tie and an evening gown with a handwritten caption underneath stating the event they were at. And a few pages later, there was a photo of JFK Jr. And the caption said, John John at NYU Law School. And pasted next to that was a photo of me with a handwritten caption saying, Amy at NYU Semester Exchange. And a few pages later, there was John John and Caroline on a boat. And pasted next to it was a picture of me and my sister on a boat. And I called my mom and I said, thanks for the book. And she said, aren't the similarities uncanny? And I told my sister about it and my friends, and we made fun of her. We laughed at her. But honestly, now, today, when I see postings of people saying, I'm in the same dress as this celebrity, or I'm at the same resort as this person, I think maybe my mom was just ahead of her time. And so, as I sat there on her bed next to her, listening to her labored breathing, there were some photos in the album of her that I wanted to keep on my phone. And so I was taking pictures of pictures. I snapped one that was of her at a party, and it showed up on my phone. And there was one of her by a pool, and I snapped it and it showed up on my phone. And there was one of her wearing a holster with a pistol in it. We lived in Arizona, so these things were allowed. And I snapped it and it showed up on my phone, upside down. And I stared at it and I thought, why is this upside down? And just then I noticed that she had stopped breathing. And I said, Mom, Mom. And then I said, Lisa. And my sister ran in from the other room. And we checked for her pulse. And I rested my head against her chest. And there was nothing. And I think about that photo still showing up upside down. And I've Googled it since, and it is something that can happen. It could be caused by a technical glitch based on the orientation of your camera, you know, when you're holding it. And I get that. But I also get that I was holding my camera in the exact same position as I hovered over that photo album, taking all the other photos, and they showed up right side up. And I don't know if it means anything that this showed up upside down in the moment that she stopped breathing. But if it did, I'm glad that it was on that photo of her in the backyard in shorts and a t-shirt slinging a gun. Because I think in that moment, she was just being herself. And she didn't care about what anybody else thought.
0: That was Amy Siegel. Amy, a regular at storytelling shows, has appeared on the Moth main stage and has won 3 Moth Story Slams. And while Amy works in finance by day, by night she's drawn to the open mics on the Lower East Side. Along the way, she's picked up some unconventional prizes, including 200 $1 bills from a comedy storytelling competition. When she came home at midnight with a stack of singles, she had a little bit of explaining to do. I asked Amy for a happy memory about her mother, and she said that she loved how her mom used to pile her and her sister into the car to chase the Perseid meteor showers. It was one of her favorite memories because her mother's Kodak camera couldn't capture it, meaning that they were just in the moment. You can share these stories or others from the Moth Archive and buy tickets to Moth storytelling events in your area through our website, themoth.org. There are Moth events year-round. You can find a show near you and come out and tell a story. Moth can be found on all major social media platforms. Now that's it for this episode. Thanks to Alzo, Shanae, Lexan, and Amy for sharing their stories, and to all of you for taking the time to listen. We hope you'll join us next time.

This episode of the Moth Radio Hour was produced by me, Jay Allison, and Suzanne Rust, who also hosted the show. Co-producer is Vicky Merrick, associate producer Emily Couch. The stories were directed by Meg Bowles and Chloe Salmon, with education program instruction by Amy Blumberg, Priscilla Bustamante, and Ingrid Romero. The Moth's leadership team includes Gina Duncan, Christina Norman, Marina Cluche, Sarah Austin Jeunesse, Jennifer Hickson, Jordan Cardinale, Caledonia Cairns, Kate Tellers, Sarah Jane Johnson, and Patricia Urania. Special thanks to unlikely collaborators for their support of the Moth Education Program. Moth stories are true, as remembered and affirmed by the storytellers. Our theme music is by The Drift. 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

0: heat things up in the company of actors Hugh Dancy, Dennis O'Hare, and Retta. Coming up right now, Selected Shorts falls in love with summertime. It's me, your host, Meg Wolitzer. Stick around and I just might compare thee to a summer's day. You're listening to Selected Shorts, where our greatest actors transport us through the magic of fiction, one short story at a time. Wintertime is great for everyone who loves sweaters and soup. Spring and fall are perfect for those who like change, in that they can watch the earth expand and contract, respectively. But summer, oh summer. From long, long days to watermelon seeds to reading at the beach to the jingling bell of the ice cream truck, it's a season that casts its own particular spell. To me, summer always meant sleepaway camp. When I was 8 and my sister was 11, she and I went to a camp where we were so unhappy that we joined a group called the Homesick Club. This involved sitting on a hill and crying as we talked about the things we missed at home. Our dog Max, watching Gilligan's Island and Bewitched. Our mom's spaghetti. Our mom. Years later, I went to a camp that called itself a summer arts workshop. It was the best summer of my life, the best experience in my life so far, and I wrote a novel inspired by that place called The Interestings. I feel like a lounge singer, and now I'm supposed to wait for applause and say, yeah, and it goes a little something like this. So in this hour of Selected Shorts, let's envelop ourselves in the extended aria of the summer. Stories on the show will take on some of the season's most recognizable rituals, beach trips, cool-down sessions, and pastoral delights of all kinds. In one story, as a city melts down, a romantic pair finds their own private escape. In another, a writer resists beaches in favor of her AC unit. And in a third, an aging man leads a quiet revolt on the ball field. Our first story of summer and romance is by Italian author Massimo Bontempelli. This story, brought to us by the writer Giunta Lahiri, appeared in the Penguin Book of Italian Short Stories, which was edited by Lahiri herself. Bontempelli was a war correspondent who, at the age of 40, went a bit avant-garde and created a series of micro-novels he titled La Vita Intensa, or The Intense Life. This summertime fever dream of a story will be read by the dynamic Hugh Dancy. He appeared on Broadway in Venus in Fur and in series including The Path and Hannibal. And now, Hugh Dancy performs Massimo Bontempelli's The Miraculous Beach, or Prize for Modesty, translated by Jenny McPhee.
1: At the first threat, people began to stay off the streets of Rome. Then, after a few days, a generalized fear took over, and the city itself began to empty out. Seized with fear, hour after hour, the citizens of Rome stormed the train stations and, shoving their way onto train carriages, had fled far away. The richest people glutted their cars with oil and gas before bolting out of the 13 city gates and, kicking up dust, headed to the most distant cardinal points. And so it was for 10 days. And then, suddenly, the train stations were deserted, and throughout Rome it was only the peddlers' carts that raised any dust, the peddlers being afraid of nothing. At that point, no one was left in the metropolis. Only a few heroes and heroines stayed to watch over the city. At midday, the heroes roamed imperiously through the streets, jacketless. They allowed the sun to whip their silk shirts to shreds, while vainly regarding their reflections in their belt buckles. When seeing each other on opposite pavements, even without knowing one another, they smiled proudly, confident that from Laterano to Monte Mario, from Valle Giulia to St. Paul's, their supremacy would last undisturbed and uncontested for at least 2 months. The heroines didn't go out in the sun. They each waited inside for their heroes to return home, when they would dry their sweat and iron their silk shirts. The women went out only at night, and exercising their wily ways, they would flick flirtatious glances with their stray cat eyes behind their companions' backs. Since I adhere to the laws of nature, and love the heat of the sun in summer, the heat of the stove in winter, I was among those heroes who hadn't fled the city during the summer onslaught. The heroine chosen to dry my sweat was called Aminta. This was once a male name, but my girlfriend's father did not know literary history, and 18 years earlier, trusting his own ear, he had imposed that name on his newborn daughter. The priest who baptized her didn't dare inform the father of his innocent error. Aminta, at the first heat of summer, conceded immediately to the excellent reasons I had used to convince her that we should stay in Rome instead of departing for the mountains or seaside. And so, the first 8 days of the heat wave passed easily. On Aminta's pale face, I never once detected the slightest indication of regret, repentance, disrespect, or desire. I was therefore astonished when, on the afternoon of the ninth day, having returned from my rounds on the blazing streets, Aminta, after a jubilant greeting, approached me where I'd sunk down upon a couch in my study, and placing a hand on my shoulder, said suddenly, "Darling, you must give me a small present. You must have a beautiful bathing suit made for me." I felt my brow furrow. My disparaging, masculine soul became muddy with suspicion. I stared at her, grimly. "What for, Aminta? What has come over you? Aren't we divinely happy in Rome? Are you thinking of leaving? Or perhaps going to the beach? Oh, I have explained to you again and again that..." No, she interrupted, her eyes, her brow, her mouth, her whole body laughing. "I didn't mean that at all. Yes, we're very happy here in Rome. Who would dream of leaving? I simply want a beautiful bathing suit in order to have a beautiful bathing suit." "And once you have it, I will put it on." "When?" "Every so often. For a little while every day. And then, after a while, I will take it off."
2: "That's it?"
1: "That's it, I swear." She was so transparent. All suspicion vanished from my soul. I kept quiet for a minute in order to give greater weight to the words I was about to utter, then declared,
2: "Very well. All is fine. Yes, darling, go ahead and have a beautiful bathing suit made for yourself."
1: She clapped her hands and jumped for joy, then tenderly kissed all of the sweat off my face in gratitude. Over the next few days, she was very busy. As for her research, studies, attempts, doubts, and resolutions regarding the construction of her bathing suit, I wasn't privy to her secrets. She went out a few times during the day and stayed in her room for long hours with a seamstress. She wouldn't allow me to know a thing. She wanted to surprise me with an unexpected masterpiece. Her face was full of happiness, day and night. Preoccupied with my virile thoughts, after a few days, I'd almost forgotten about her feminine pastime. But on Wednesday morning, when I took off my jacket before heading out, Aminta said goodbye, then added, "When you return in an hour, it will be ready."
2: "What will be ready?"
1: "Oh, the bathing suit."
2: "Really?"
1: "Yes, hurry back and you'll see. It's absolutely marvelous."
2: When I returned home, less than an hour later, a sliver of suspicion was still trying to insidiously act upon me. Was it possible that this little story concerning the bathing suit marked the start of a campaign to get me to take her to the seaside? I went into my study, where I heard her voice coming from the other side of the door to her room.
1: "Don't come in. I'm ready. Sit down on the couch."
2: "Okay, I won't come in. Okay, I'm sitting on the couch." I stared at the door to her room. When it opened, a great light entered the study, and at the center of that light, Aminta stood wearing her bathing suit. My heart skipped a beat.
1: Aminta came towards me. She seemed to be lit up, propelled by all the light in the sky. Trembling in ecstasy, I didn't move from where I was. Aminta stopped in the middle of the room. It was truly marvelous. Pale rose silk draped down from her throat, accentuating her breasts, then gathered around her hips in a band of tiny pleats, flaring into a short skirt that didn't dare graze her flesh, the undulating hem quivering suggestively. Layered on top of the minuscule skirt's pink material was a flounce of acute triangles, their color emerald green. Aminta stood in the middle of the room. In the light cascading from her eyes, the pale rose of the silk bathing suit changed from minute to minute into a thousand mother-of-pearl reflections. The green of the flounce suggested a swarm of shiny scarab beetles flying across a sunset. Amidst that effusion of tender colors, the white of her arms and legs became even paler. On her feet, she wore two small green satin slippers. Aminta was laughing with all of her soft flesh, with her entire green and pale rose bathing suit. She laughed and shook like a plant in a garden, and the room was filled with the scent of paradise. I didn't have the courage to move. Aminta was happy to be alive. Her laugh, sounding like silver bells flying out the window and rushing up to heaven, Aminta sat herself down on the carpet in the middle of the room, her arms behind her and her white legs crossed, her torso reclining backwards and stretched out as if she were offering herself up to God. Her gaze landed on me. I still hadn't moved, and I held my heart in my hands. At the sight of my emotion, she was touched with affection and gratitude. Still trembling, I approached her. I sat beside her on the carpet and gently took her hand. I caressed her whole body with my eyes. Then I timidly touched the pale rose silk of her bathing suit with my forehead. Aminta's eyes, full of smiles, were swelling with tears of affection. They contained a message for me. In a trembling voice, she said, "You see how beautiful it is, with no need to go to the seaside." I felt the entirety of her innocent soul pressing against me. I was overcome by love. And I, too, now searched for something simple to say to her. With my cheek resting on her cool arm, I whispered, "Your modest desires deserve a prize." She softened and once again laughed joyfully. But when I didn't join in, she stopped laughing and looked at me expectantly. Something fluttered in the air and touched me. I saw that she also had felt something. Her shoulders instantly trembled, and she said, "What is it? How beautiful." The whole room filled with a kind of light breath, which then immediately disappeared. All around me, I saw a flickering light. This, too, passed before my and Aminta's eyes, then fled away. "Oh, how fabulous this is," Aminta murmured. She was sitting at the edge of the carpet, and I was further back, almost behind her. A strange, sweet, murmuring sound reached us, fading at her feet. I saw that she was listening intently. The ground murmured again, while before our eyes, everything in the room vanished into a light mist infiltrated by blue shadows and silver flashes. By now, the murmuring coming from the ground had become regular and frequent. It originated far away, swished nearby, and died down at her feet. The murmuring then became prolonged. One coming close seemed to expand. Suddenly, she let out a cry and drew back her feet. "Look, look," she cried. I looked. Her green slipper was wet, as was her foot, up to her ankle. And again, again, the gushing increased. The sound of tiny waves arriving at the edge of the carpet continued, pushing at her feet and alongside her legs. Fearlessly, she leaned forward, plunged her hands into those waves, then lifted them out, dripping with water. The sea! The sea! The silver and blue mist around us filled with light, and the carpet burned like sand. Aminta dived in, outstretched, her breasts extending over the edge. Then she came back up, the wet silk clinging to her chest. I stared at her, ecstatic, and listened to the sea, which had come to visit us. Suddenly, a bigger wave reached me, and I felt the water rising as far as my calves. I jumped to my feet, alarmed. Aminta, I'd better go and put on my bathing suit, too. Yes, she cried. There's one in the bottom drawer of your bureau, but hurry. And both of us were very happy.
0: That was Hugh Dancy reading The Miraculous Beach, or Prize for Modesty, by Massimo Bontempelli, translated by Jenny McPhee. So, is it a heady little fantasy or a fever dream? Which brings me to this point. Summer is hot. It's sticky, it's sweaty, it's full of melted popsicles and sand in the pants. That's just to say that it is not for everyone. And in our next piece, the writer Samantha Irby playfully dissects the great American romance with all things June. Irby's funny, personal essay collections include We Are Never Meeting in Real Life and Quietly Hostile, and she's worked on TV shows including Tuca and Birdie. Even when she's irked, Irby's voice is bright, sparkling, and full of character, so you'll understand why we thought of Retta of Parks and Recreation and Good Girls fame to bring her off the page. This performance at the Getty Center in L.A. marked her Selected Shorts debut. And now here's Retta with Samantha Irby's A Case for Remaining Indoors.
3: Wouldn't you rather be dead than hot? I am 100% over people pretending that open mouth breathing in 1,000% humidity while being burned to a crisp by the sun is the jam. I prefer winter, when everyone has to be bundled beyond recognition to survive. Or fall, when you can wear something nice without sweating it sheer in the punishing heat. Too bad I can't afford to pack my one bag and move to the Arctic, because the minute I start seeing bare arms and booty shorts, my sad kicks in. And my happy doesn't return until in September, when, thank goodness, I can cover it up with a scarf. It is a cloudless 72 degrees in Chicago today. The sun is blazing in the sky. I closed the blinds when I finally woke up around 1:30 in the afternoon. Birds are chirping sweetly in the streets. I shut the windows. And people are crowding the streets in droves, celebrating this long-awaited break in the dreary gray spring weather. I assume, like I said, I shut the windows and blinds. I'm going to take a shower and order grocery delivery, then maybe stare at the wall until it's time to go back to bed. If I went outside, I could walk down the street to the beach, stroll along the lake path, and get bit by a dog. Suffer through an awkward conversation with someone who lives in the neighborhood, and who I would then be forced to avoid until the end of time. Watch children beating each other with sticks while enjoying the fresh air. Soak up some vitamin D and also harmful UVA and UVB rays. Get the perfectly acceptable to wear again tomorrow clothes I'm wearing, all sweaty and gross. On the flip side, in my apartment, I can eat the rest of this box of cereal dry by the fistful. Look at people outside without having to smell them or listen to their opinions. Organize my ketchups. Writing song lyrics from my easy listening band, Queasy Listening. Words like outdoor music festival are why I am so glad summer in Chicago lasts approximately 7 minutes. One summer, I walked by these dirty hipsters at Division Fest dancing in a large gray puddle and thought miserably, I hope you guys catch something incurable. I was instantly burning with hatred for these people, dancing with their mouths open in a shallow pool of urban toxic waste. And the band they were dancing to wasn't even that jammy. I hate summer because, one, it's hot. Two, everyone feels the need to do everything outside. And while I would rather be dead than participate in any outdoor activity, barbecues or romantic walks or looking at trees or living, I really wish you and everyone else would do everything else in the privacy of your homes, too. I never have to go outside again because, one, my boyfriend, the television, is inside. Man, I love TV. And I don't mean educational programs on PBS or crackly documentaries about important historical figures. I mean, I know all the cast members of The Real Housewives of Atlanta, past and present, and all of their children, pets, and significant others by name. I once walked blindly past my own sister on a sparsely populated train platform in the middle of the afternoon on a Saturday, but I could tell you who won Survivor the last few seasons without even Googling it. Television has forever been my unwavering companion and trusted friend. Every bad day, every breakup, every inexplicable 2 a.m. awakening, television has been there for me through all of them. I would trade every deadly hornet sting and itchy eye-causing spring bloom without hesitation for the warm glow of my Samsung for the rest of my life. Two, are there enough blazers in my closet? Years ago, I decided I was going to be a jacket person. I'm not sure that it was a conscious decision, like I didn't just wake up one day and throw out all my long sleeve shirts, but I remember finding this insanely well-cut cropped denim jacket with a military collar and cinched waist. And the first time I wore it, I didn't take it off the entire day. At some point the next morning, stumbling around hungover and bleary-eyed, trying to get my shit together for work, it dawned on me that I could just wear that jacket again. I already knew it looked good, and anyone paying close attention would just assume I'd changed the t-shirt I'd worn underneath. So why the f*** not? I put that jacket on every single day. If Michael Kors could wear the same uniform every day, why not me? Now I have all kinds of jackets, leather ones, tweed ones, twill ones, the works. And you would not believe how many pajama pants you can get away with wearing to nice places if you just slap a sharply cut blazer on top of them. At home, I can gaze lovingly at my closet and organize my jackets by color, by material, by the likelihood they would ever see the outside world. I'm sitting in my crib right now, listening to this Gretchen Pilardo record from 3 years ago, ripping sheets of toilet paper off the roll I keep on my desk because buying boxes of Kleenex feels like a waste when allergy season is about to destroy my life anyway. And I'm wearing a jacket, a black pleather motorcycle jacket I got for sale on ASOS that has a little fringe on it, but not so much that I look like I'm going to an Aerosmith audition later. That's the thing about being an inside person who enjoys the occasional wardrobe splurge. You gotta be cool with modeling it for the cat and hope the delivery dude from a part pizza company assumes you just got home from work and were so busy writing checks and taking important calls that you hadn't had time to shrug it off before opening the door. Even though you both know deep down that you haven't left the apartment all day and only put it on because it's a shame to let an $80 coat go unworn. Three, food just tastes better inside. White people love picnics. So much, in fact, that they'll stop just about anywhere to have one. Why? Everywhere you look, someone has turned a bus bench or statue or filthy curb into an outdoor cafe. You dudes just stop and bust out your wicker baskets anywhere, huh? I know my people love a summertime cookout as much as anyone, but we don't just set up a three-legged grill in the alley next to the dumpster as soon as the winter snow melts, you know, and throw our chicken on it. We organize. We plan. First of all, we need to know who is going to be responsible for the potato salad. You can't just let that one lady from work you invited to be nice bring hers. It has to be a known potato salad from a vetted and reliable source. I can't even commit to going to a white person's house for dinner in the summer unless we have specific plans to do something that requires four walls and a roof, while I pretend to be picking at their homemade tabbouleh.
4: Yeah.
3: Because guaranteed, I am going to walk in the house and be greeted with, hey, let's eat this out in the patio. And by patio, they mean the little scrap of cement at the base of my back stairs that only holds one chair. So have fun balancing this flimsy paper plate on your knees while you sit on the bottom step. And good luck with the flies hovering around because we're right next to the trash. LOL, that. Four, you can daydream about things in a catalog you are never going to buy. Without fail, I get the IKEA catalog every single year. Let me remind you that I currently live in a space that contains this many things: a full-sized bed, a television on top of a television stand, a stack of magazines next to the bed that I use to hold a small fan and my BiPAP machine because finding a bedside table was too much work, a desk that I ruined with a broken bottle of nail polish, a large air conditioner currently sitting on the floor beneath the window, a table my friend's dad made that I keep in the dining room to hold wine bottles and plants, a stainless steel shelving unit that serves as an open-air concept pantry, a dresser whose bottom two drawers I am terrified to open, a bookshelf I have inexplicably moved six motherfucking times, and one chair. There's other shit in there. You know, laptop, house phone, I no longer remember the number two, prosperity candles I got from the occult bookstore. But they don't count since those are things that go on top of other things. Suffice it to say, I have no reason whatsoever to be comparing backsplashes. I have been a renter my entire life. My home improvement joy is firmly grounded in novelty items like matching clothes hangers and interesting dish towels, affordable splashes of color and beauty that can liven up this space crumbling at the corners and painted like a prison cell. But catalogs are a miracle because you can design your very own dream house with none of the risk or expense. I'm like a little girl with my post-it notes in red Sharpie. I want the farmhouse sink and this marble countertop and a butcher block island in the center of the kitchen, these brass sconces in the master bathroom, definitely some track lighting in the family room, and oh, wouldn't this leather sofa look amazing in the den? I could spend an entire weekend locked in a 500 square foot studio apartment circling armoires in the Crate and Barrel catalog that will never see the inside of any place other than my brain. I like to pull all of the Bed Bath & Beyond coupons out of the Sunday paper and stick them in a drawer for the day I decide to stop living like a trash person and buy sheets with an impressive thread count. One of these days, I'm going to move to a place in which a footstool might not look out of place, and I'm going to need that 20% off, okay? Five, your space, your rules. Now, this is assuming that you haven't made the fatal mistake of trying to be inside at some place other than the one in which you live. People who don't understand that my writing process consists of staring sullenly at my computer, waiting for the jokes to come, willing myself not to get up to re-examine the contents of the almost bare refrigerator I just took stock of 10 minutes ago, often ask if I like to write in coffee shops. I used to, especially before I caved and got a high-speed internet hookup in my casa. Sometimes I'd roll down to the heartland to pick out a bowl of vegan chili and soak up their internet. But my favorite bartender quit, and they took the black bean nachos off the menu. So, bye. There are a handful of coffee shops in Edgewater that feel cozy and relaxing. But the problem with that is that I am never cozy or relaxed, even with headphones on. I could never get over the idea that someone was watching me, that they knew I had a deadline or a draft due, and instead of putting my head down and working, I'd spend the entire time glancing around, wondering what everyone else was working on. Defeated and deflated, after multiple days sulking home with my work undone, I finally called RCN to come connect whatever wires I needed to get the fastest possible mature lesbian porn on my phone. I could make my own tea. Better yet, I can smoke a bowl and drink an entire pitcher of Crystal Light and finish that essay in my nicest house jacket and take as many breaks as I want, and no one is going to steal my seat when I get up for a cookie refill. or cause me to break out in a sweat when my battery is at 7% and the nearest outlet is in use. I won't get sucked into watching a young man artfully arrange his latte and scone just so for the gram. No eavesdropping on conversations about bands I've never heard of and am too uncool to understand. No nervously asking an irritated barista what Sumatra means. Just me and the cat and the bags of Lipton I shoved in my pocket at work, because buying an actual box of tea in real life feels like a ridiculous, unnecessary thing. It's perfect. BRB. Gotta go pee.
0: That was Retta performing A Case for Remaining Indoors by Samantha Irby. I'm Meg Wolitzer. You see, even though this is our summer episode, we were committed to presenting perspectives from naysayers, too. Though from the sounds of it, you could probably lure Irby out of her lair with the promise of some really good potato salad. When we return, devotees of America's favorite pastime break the curse of AstroTurf. 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
0: 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I'm Meg Wolitzer. 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Now let's hear a story by Canadian writer W.P. Kinsella. Kinsella was a novelist and short story writer whose subject was often baseball. After you hear the story, you won't be surprised to learn his biggest book was Shoeless Joe, which was later adapted into the film Field of Dreams. This piece is a longtime Shorts favorite, and every new reader brings a little something different to it. The reader here is the fantastic Dennis O'Hare. O'Hare is known for series including American Horror Story, but he's also a dedicated stage actor who won a Tony for the original production of Take Me Out, which feeds directly into this story. And now, Dennis O'Hare performs The Thrill of the Grass by W.P. Kinsella.
12: ...1981, the summer the baseball players went on strike. The dull weeks drag by, the summer deepens. The strike is nearly a month old. Outside the city, the corn rustles and ripens in the sun. Summer without baseball, a disruption to the psyche. An unexplainable aimlessness engulfs me. I stay later and later each evening in the small office at the rear of my shop. Now, driving home after work, the worst of the rush hour traffic over, it is the time of evening I would normally be heading for the stadium. I enjoy arriving an hour early, parking in a far corner of the lot, walking slowly toward the stadium, rays of sun dropping softly over my shoulders like tangerine ropes, my shadow gliding with me, black as an umbrella. I like to watch young families beside their campers, the mothers in shorts, grilling hamburgers, their men drinking beers. I enjoy seeing little boys dressed in home team uniforms, barely toddling, clutching hot dogs in upraised hands. I am a failed shortstop. As a young man, I saw myself diving to my left, graceful as a toppling tree, fielding high grounders like a cat leaping for butterflies, bracing my right foot and tossing to first, the throw true as if a steel ribbon connected my hand and the first baseman's glove. I dreamed of leading the American League in hitting, being inducted

Nevertheless, I wheel my car down off the freeway, park, and walk across the silent lot, my footsteps rasping and mournful. Strangle grass and creeping Charlie are already inching up through the gravel, surreptitious, surprised at their own ease. Faded bottle caps, rusted bits of chrome, an occasional paperclip recede into the earth. I circle a ticket booth, sun-faded, empty, door closed by an oversized padlock. I walk beside the tall, machinery-green board fence. A half mile away, a few cars hiss along the freeway. Overhead, a single-engine plane fizzes lazily. The whole place is silent as an empty classroom, like a house suddenly without children. It is then that I spot the door shape. I have to check twice to be sure it is there. A door cut in the deep green boards of the fence, more the promise of a door than the real thing. The kind of door as children we cut in the sides of cardboard boxes with our mother's paring knives. As I move closer, a golden circle of lock, like an acrimonious eye, establishes its certainty. I stand, my nose so close to the door, I can smell the faint odor of paint. The golden eye of a lock inches from my own eyes. My desire to be inside the ballpark is so great that for the first time in my life, I commit a criminal act. I have been a locksmith for over 40 years. I take the small tools from my pocket of my jacket, and in less time than it would take a speedy runner to circle the bases, I am inside the stadium. Though the ballpark is open air, it smells of abandonment. The walkways and seating are cold as basements. I breathe the odors of rancid popcorn and wilted cardboard. The maintenance staff was laid off when the strike began. Synthetic grass does not need to be cut or watered. I stare down at the ball diamond, where just to the right of the pitcher's mound, a single weed, perhaps 2 inches high, stands defiant in the rain-packed dirt. The field sits breathless in the orangey glow of the evening sun. I stare at the potato-colored earth of the infield, that wide, dun arc surrounded by plastic glass. As I contemplate the prickly turf, which scorches the thighs and buttocks of a sliding player as if he were being seared by steel, it stares back in its uniform ugliness. The seams that send routinely hit ground balls veering at tortuous angles are vivid, gray as scars. I remember the ball fields of my childhood, the outfields full of soft hummocks, brown-eyed gopher holes. I stride down from the stand and walk out to the middle of the field. I touch the stubble that is called grass, take off my shoes, but find it is like walking on a row of toothbrushes. It was an evil day when they stripped the sod from this ballpark, cut it into yard-wide swaths, rolled it, memories and all, into great green and black cinnamon roll shapes, trucked it away. Nature temporarily defeated, but nature is patient. Over the next few days, an idea forms within me, ripening, swelling, pushing everything else into a corner. It's like knowing a new wonderful joke and not being able to share. I need an accomplice. I go to see a man I don't know personally, though I have seen his face peering at me from the financial pages of the local newspaper and the Wall Street Journal, and I have been watching his profile at the baseball stadium, two boxes to the right of me, for several years. He is a fan. Really? A fan. When the weather is intemperate, or the game not close, the people around us disappear like flowers closing at sunset. But we are always there until the last pitch. I know he is a man who attends because of the beauty and the mystery of the game. A man who can sit during the last of the ninth with the game decided innings ago and draw joy from watching the first baseman adjust the angle of his glove as the pitcher goes into his windup. He, like me, is a first base side fan. I've always watched baseball from the first base side. The positions fans choose at sporting events are like politics, religion, or philosophy. A view of the world, a way of seeing the universe. They make no sense to anyone, have no basis in anything but stubbornness.
I brought up my dog.

0: daughters to watch baseball from the first base side. One lives in Japan and sends me box scores from Japanese newspapers and Japanese baseball magazines with pictures of superstars politely bowing to one another. She has a season ticket in Yokohama on the first base side. "Tell him a baseball fan is here to see him," is all I say to his secretary. His office is in a skyscraper from which he can look out over the city to see where the prairies roll, green as mountain water, to the limits of the eye. I wait all afternoon in the artificially cool, glassy reception area with its yellow and mauve chairs, chrome and glass coffee tables. Finally, in the late afternoon, my message is passed along. "Seeing you at the baseball stadium," I say, not introducing myself. "Yes," he says, "I recognize you. Three rows back, about eight seats to my left. You have a red scorebook. You often bring your daughter." "Granddaughter." "Yep. She goes to sleep in my lap late in the innings, but she knows how to calculate an ERA. She's only in grade two." "One of my greatest regrets," says this tall man, whose mustache and carefully styled hair are polar bear white, "is that my grandchildren all live over 1,000 miles away." "You're very lucky. Now, what can I do for you?" "I have an idea," I say. "One that's been creeping toward me like a first baseman when the bunt sign is on. What do you think about artificial turf?" "Huh," he snorts. "That's what the strike should be about. Baseball is meant to be played on summer evenings and Sunday afternoons, on grass just cut by a horse-drawn mower." And we smile as our eyes meet. "I've discovered that the ballpark is open. To me, anyway." I go on. "There's no one there while the strike is on. The wind blows through the high top of the grandstand, whining until the pigeons in the rafters flutter. It's lonely as a ghost town." "And what is it you do up there, alone with the pigeons?" "I dream. And where do I come in?" "You've always struck me as a man who dreams. I think we have things in common. I think you might like to come with me. I could show you what I dream, paint you pictures, suggest what might happen." He studies me carefully for a moment, like a pitcher trying to decide if he can trust the sign his catcher has just given him. "Tonight," he says, "would tonight be too soon?" "Park in the northwest corner of the lot about 1 a.m. There's a door about 50 yards to the right of the main gate. I'll open it when I hear you." He nods. I turn and leave. The night is clear and cotton warm when he arrives. "Oh, my," he says, staring at the stadium turned chrome blue by a full moon. "Oh, my," he says again, breathing in the faint odors of baseball, the reminder of fans and players not long gone. "Let's go down to the field," I say. I am carrying a cardboard pizza box, holding it on the upturned palms of my hand like an offering. When we reach the field, he first stands on the mound, makes an awkward attempt at a windup, then does a little sprint from first to about halfway to second. "I think I know what you brought," he says, gesturing toward the box, "but let me see anyway." I open the box, in which rests a square foot of sod. The grass smooth and pure, cool as a swatch of satin, fragile as baby's hair. "Oh," the man says, reaching out a finger to test the moistness of it. "Oh, I see." We walk across the field, the harsh, prickly turf making the bottoms of my feet tingle, to the left field corner where, in the angle formed by the foul line and the warning track, I lay down the square foot of sod. "That's beautiful," my friend says, kneeling beside me, placing his hands, fingers spread wide, on the verdant square, leaving a print faint as a Veronica. I take from my belt a sickle-shaped blade, the kind used for cutting carpet. I measure along the edge of the sod, dig the point in, and pull carefully toward me. There's a ripping sound, like tearing an old bedsheet. I hold up the square of artificial turf like something freshly killed, while all the time digging the sharp point into the packed earth I have exposed. I replace the sod lovingly, covering the newly bared surface. "Protest," I say. "But it could be more," the man replies. "I hoped you'd say that." "It could be, if you'd like to come back tomorrow night." "Tomorrow night would be fine, but there will be an admission charge." "A square of sod?" "A square of sod, 2 inches thick, of the same grass?" "Of the same grass, but there's more." "I suspected as much." "You must have a friend who would join us?" "Yes, I have two." "Would that be all right?" "I trust your judgment." "My father, he's over 80, my friend says. You might have seen him with me once or twice. He lives over 50 miles from here, but if I call him, he'll come. And my friend, if they pay their admission, they'll be welcome. And they may have friends." "Indeed they may." "But what will we do with this?" I say, holding up the sticky back square of turf, which smells of glue and fabric. "We could mail them anonymously to baseball executives, politicians, clergymen." "Gentle reminders not to tamper with nature." We dance toward the exit, rampant with excitement. "You will come back. You will bring others." "Count on it," says my friend. They do come, those trusted friends, and friends of friends, each making a live green deposit. At first, a tiny row of sod squares begin to inch along toward left center field. The next night, even more people arrive. The following night, more again. And the night after that, there's positively a crowd. Those who come once always seem to return, accompanied by friends, occasionally a son or younger brother, but mostly men my age or older, for we are the ones who remember the grass. Night after night, the pilgrimage continues. The first night, I stand inside the green, deep door, listening. I hear a vehicle stop, hear a car door close with a snug thud. I open the door when the soft sound of soled shoes on gravel tells me it's time. The door swings, silent as a snake. We nod curt greetings to each other. Two men pass me, each carrying a grasshopper-legged sprinkler. Later, each sprinkler will sizzle like frying onions as it wheels, a silver sparkler in the moonlight. During the nights that follow, I stand sentinel-like on the top of the grandstand, watching as my cohorts arrive. Old men walking across a parking lot in a row, in the dark, carrying coiled hoses, looking like the many wheels of a locomotive. Old men who have slipped away from their homes, skulked down their sturdy sidewalks, breathing the cool, grassy after-midnight air. They have left behind their sleeping gray-haired women, their immaculate bungalows, their manicured lawns. They continue to walk across the parking lot, while occasionally a soft wheeze, a nibbling, breathy sound like an old horse might make, divulges their humanity. They move methodically toward the baseball stadium, which hulks against the moon-blue sky like a small mountain. Beneath the tint of scarlet, the tall light standards, which rise above the fences and grandstand, glow purple, necks bent forward like sunflowers heavy with seed. My other daughter lives in this city, is married to a fan, but one who watches baseball from behind third base. And like marrying outside the faith, she's been converted to third base side. They have their own season tickets, 12 rows up, just to the outside side of third base. I love her, but I don't trust her enough to let her in on my secret. I could trust my granddaughter, but she is too young. At her age, she shouldn't have to face such responsibility. I remember my own daughter, who only lives in Japan. Remember her at 9, all knees, elbows, and missing teeth. Remember peering into her room, seeing her asleep, A shower of well-thumbed baseball cards scattered across her chest and pillow. I haven't been able to tell my wife. It is like my compatriots and I are involved in a ritual for true believers only. Maggie, who knew me when I still dreamed of playing professionally myself. Maggie, after over half a lifetime together, comes and sits in my lap in the comfortable easy chair which has adjusted through the years to my thickening shape, just as she has. I love to hold the lightness of her tongue exploring my mouth, gently as a baby's finger. "Where do you go?" she asks sleepily when I crawl into bed at dawn. I mumble a reply. I know she doesn't sleep well when I am gone. I can feel her body rhythms change as I slip out of bed after midnight. "Aren't you too old to be having a change of life?" she says, placing her toast-warm hand on my cold thigh. I'm not the only one with this problem. "I'm developing a reputation," whispers an affable man at the ballpark. "I imagine any number of private investigators following any number of cars across the city. I imagine them creeping about in the parking lot, shining pen lights on license plates, trying to guess what we're up to. Think of the reports they must prepare. I wonder if our wives are disappointed that we're not out discoing with frizzy-haired teenagers." Night after night, virtually not a word is spoken. Each man seems to know his assignment. Not all bring sod. Some carry rakes, some hoes, some hoses, which, when joined together, snake across the infield and outfield, dispensing the blessing of water. Others cradle in their arms bags of earth for building up the infield to meet the thick, living sod. I often remain high up in the stadium, looking down on the men moving over the earth, dark as ants, each sodding, cutting, watering, shaping. Occasionally the moon finds a knife blade as it trims the sod or slices away a chunk of artificial turf and tosses the reflection skyward like a bright ball. My body tingles. There should be symphony music playing. Everyone should be humming America the Beautiful. Toward dawn, I watch the men walking away in groups, like small patrols of soldiers, carrying instead of arms the tools and utensils which breathe life back into this arid ball field. Row by row, night by night, we lay the little squares of sod, moist as chocolate cake with icing green. Where did all the sod come from? I picture many men in many parts of the city surreptitiously cutting chunks out of their own lawns in the leafy midnight darkness, listening to the uncomprehending protests of their wives the next day, pretending to know nothing of it, pretending to have called the police to investigate. When the strike is over, I know we will all be here to watch the workouts, to hear the recalcitrant joints crackling like twigs after the forced inactivity. We will sit in our regular seats, scattered like popcorn throughout the stadium, and will nod as we pass on the way to the exits, exchange secret smiles, proud as new fathers. For me, the best part of all will be the surprise. I feel like a magician who has gestured hypnotically and produced an elephant from thin air. I know I am not alone in my wonder. I know that rockets shoot off in half a hundred chests. The excitement of birthday mornings, Christmas eves, and hometown doubleheaders boils within each of my conspirators. Our secret rites have been performed with love, like delivering a valentine to a sweetheart's door in that blue steel span of morning just before dawn. Players and management are meeting around the clock. The settlement is imminent. I've watched the stadium covered square foot by square foot until it looks like green graph paper. I have stood and felt the cool colors of the grass rise up and touch my face. I have studied the lines between each small square, watched those lines fade until they were visible to my eye only, and then not even to them. What will the players think as they straggle into the stadium and find the miracle we have created? The old timers will raise their heads like ponies, as far away as the parking lot when the thrill of the grass reaches their nostrils. And as they dress, they'll recall sprawling in the lush outfields of childhood. The grass as cool as a mother's hand on a forehead. Goodbye. Goodbye, we say at the gate. The smell of water, of sod, of sweat, small perfumes in the air. Our secrets are safe with each other. We go our separate ways. Alone in the stadium, in the last chill darkness before dawn, I drop to my hands and knees in the center of the outfield. My palms are sodden. Water touches the skin between my spread fingers. I lower my face to the silvered grass, which, wonder of wonders, already has the ephemeral odors of baseball about it.
1: With the crowd, buy me some peanuts and Cracker Jack. I don't care if I never get back. Let me root for the home team. If they don't win, it's a shame, 'cause it's 1, 2, 3 strikes, you're out at the old ball game.
2: That was Dennis O'Hare performing The Thrill of the Grass by W.P. Kinsella. I have to say, I've never been a baseball fan, but I do appreciate the elegance and beauty and sometimes the nostalgia of the game, which is why I responded to the story in Dennis O'Hare's reading and to the indelible images of those pieces of sod being carried one by one onto a deserted field. All that sensual seasonal imagery has left me in a poetic state. So, listener, shall I compare thee to a summer's day? While I know thou art lovely, thou also art somewhere far away from my air-conditioned recording studio. So, for now, I shall but imagine your warm and sunny countenance whilst I position myself directly in front of the vents of my American standard. I'm Meg Wolitzer. Thanks for joining me for Selected Shorts.
1: 'Cause it's 1, 2, 3 strikes, you're out at the old ball game.
2: Selected Shorts is produced by Jennifer Brennan and Sarah Montague. Our team includes Matthew Love, Drew Richardson, Mary Shimkin, Vivienne Woodward, and Magdalene Robleski. The readings are recorded by Miles B. Smith. Our programs presented at the Getty Center in Los Angeles are recorded by Phil Richards. Our theme music is David Peterson's That's the Deal, performed by the Deerdorf Peterson Group. 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This program is also made possible with public funds from the New York State Council on the Arts, with the support of Governor Kathy Hochul and the New York State Legislature. Selected Shorts is produced and distributed by Symphony Space.

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3: It just blows your mind because here is this music that is was not only ahead of its time in 1966, but is still ahead of its time today. 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Basically every which way.
4: They'd gone away, they'd had these clearly inspirational few months off, and they'd come back in the studio and wham! 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
5: It had continuity with what came before it, and it laid out the possibilities for what was to follow. 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
2: Stay tuned as writers, musicians, and Beatle fans celebrate this landmark recording. Everything Was Right, The Beatles Revolver. In April 1966, when the Beatles entered Abbey Road Studios to begin work on the songs that would become Revolver, Good Lovin' by the Rascals was number one on New York's WABC. In fact, the dial was teeming with some pretty good tunes that week.

The pop music scene had been kick-started by the Beatles' arrival in the U.S. in 1964. More and more guitar bands with Beatle-inspired haircuts were climbing the charts. Other acts were riding on the excitement generated by the Beatles, and in many cases, real talent was being heard.

Lots of artists were recording Bob Dylan songs, and Dylan himself leapt into the top 10, chasing the Beatles' Help up the charts in the summer of 1965 with his six-minute groundbreaking masterpiece, Like a Rolling Stone.

0: and there was a lot of inventive music happening that wasn't making it to the top 40 charts. Since FM radio had yet to blossom, there wasn't really a place for it on the air. That would change by 1967.
1: Well, the things you're doing are playing your games.
0: But as the Beatles toured the U.S. in 1965, things like the San Francisco psychedelic scene were starting to take shape. Bands like the Jefferson Airplane, the Charlatans, Quicksilver Messenger Service, and Big Brother had formed. Members of what would become the Grateful Dead started playing together. Bill Graham and Chet Helms were putting on their first shows in 1966. And in New York, the Velvet Underground had met Andy Warhol and released a first album.
2: A hand-me-down dress from who knows where to all tomorrow's parties.
0: The Beatles' 1965 tour of America put the boys in touch with some of these scenes, but it was always a struggle for the band to taste as much of the music as they'd like. Even getting out of their hotel was a challenge. Here's Ringo talking with reporter Larry Kane in 1965.
3: We go in restaurants sometimes, and you can have your fork full of food halfway to your mouth, and someone will just smash it on the hand and say, sign this, without a please, thank you, or anything. And this annoys you, you know, naturally. You know, I don't want anyone to think of me as a piece of furniture. You know, I'm not a piece of furniture, I'm a human being. You know, I have feelings the same as anyone else, we all do.
0: This is Beatle biographer Steve Turner.
4: I hadn't realized how early on their disenchantment set in, the disenchantment with touring and with Beatlemania. I mean, as early as 64, they're kind of complaining about it. And so 64, 65, 66, they're gradually getting more and more fed up with touring and more interested in what they could do in the studio.
0: By 1966, the Beatles were completely resistant to the idea of merely repeating themselves and recording more of the same kind of pop hits that would continue to feed the Beatlemania they were growing so bored with. So in recording Revolver, they didn't play it safe at all. The album is almost a track-by-track declaration of independence from anyone's expectations of them. Not unlike what Dylan was doing in 1965 and 66, going electric and turning away from traditional folk and protest music, the Beatles, with this album, clearly turned away from what was expected and toward what excited them. And the world could take the ride with them or not. Most of us from that time did, with happy results. Others coming to the music later have been appreciating it for that inventive spirit that evidently still seeps through. This is Hour 2, or Side 2, if you like, of Everything Was Right, The Beatles' Revolver, from PRI, Public Radio International. I'm Paul Ingalls. We're exploring the legendary band's 1966 LP, which marked a dramatic shift in the Beatles' sound and subject matter. On each of the band's previous six British albums, virtually every song, 12 out of 14 usually, had been about young romance. On Revolver, though, only two were certainly love songs, three were sort of maybe love songs, and the other nine were clearly not love songs. Like the side one tracks we heard about, Taxes, Lonely Spinsters, Sleeping Late, Yellow Submarines, and Bad Acid Trips. In some ways, the Beatles were playing catch-up to some other acts who were already cracking the top 40 with off-romance topics, like the Byrds, Beach Boys, Mamas and the Papas, Rolling Stones, Simon and Garfunkel, and of course, Bob Dylan. And as we said last hour, not only the words, but much of this music really sounded different. Prior to entering the studio in April of 1966, John Lennon, Paul McCartney, George Harrison, and Ringo Starr had some rare time off. 3 months to read, relax, check out the London avant-garde scene, write, record demos at home, and yes, smoke a lot of pot and take some LSD. Like Side 1, Side 2 of their record documented a more carefully crafted studio adventure. Here's a quick preview of where we'll be heading this hour, as our panel of musicians, writers, and Beatle fans detail what was inventive and surprising about all this.
5: Good day, sunshine.
6: To be able to go out and, you know, feel the sun on your face, I think that song kind of captures that essence.
0: That's author Jeff Sobel, and this is author Steve Turner.
4: I think And Your Bird Can Sing is a great, great song. I can never understand why John dismissed it, because it's kind of mysterious because you don't know what he's singing about.
0: Singer-songwriter Sean Colvin is from Austin, Texas.
7: When you talk about an album like Revolver and you list those songs like that, that's one record. And it's outrageous.
0: Los Angeles musician and writer Richard Goldman.
8: George Martin, can just ring up the most respected London Philharmonic horn player and say, could you come on down?
0: John Leventhal is a musician and record producer from New York City.
9: I remember the first time I listened to it, I was a little thrown by it. But then I remember on the third listening, I remember thinking, like, how great it was. I want to tell you, my head is filled
0: with things to say. Again, Mark Lewisohn. Besides the surviving Beatles and George Martin, the one man on earth who's heard every scrap of tape from the Beatles archive.
10: He got these brass players in from Georgie Fame's Blue Flames, and they recorded this great brass sound for Gotta Get You Into My Life, and it just elevated it. Gotta get you into my life.
0: And then everyone wants to talk about Tomorrow Never Knows.
4: It was the most extraordinary Beatles track that we'd ever heard at that point.
11: You have these sounds of what sound like backwards bird calls.
12: The drumming of Ringo Starr, it's probably his best drumming.
10: This was literally phenomenal. This was a new kind of rock music.
7: Weren't we lucky?

0: preview of the psychedelic experiments on Revolver was delivered to Beatle fans in May of 1966 on the flip side of the Paperback Writer single.
1: Rain, as with Tomorrow Never Knows, shows Lennon musing over psychedelic philosophy. Alan Watts was a philosopher who was very much involved in the psychedelic experience. Lennon picked up on Watts's writing, you know, kind of posing that psychedelic and philosophical question of, you know, how do we really know if it's raining outside, or, you know, can you really prove that you're experiencing this weather? You know, are you really alive? Are you alive, or are you dreaming? You know, it goes back to Descartes in a way.
2: I think in Rain, John's saying the outward events, in this example, the rain, the rainstorm, or whether it's the sun shining, they're just outward events. I mean, what makes you feel happy or sad about it is just like within your head, which became a sort of theme of Beatles songs. You know, it's all in your mind.
3: If the rain comes, they run and hide their heads.
4: The vocal on Rain is a tremendous John Lennon vocal. I mean, there is no way here that he's a smiling mop top anymore. You know, when you listen to Rain and you think of the man who sang I Wanna Hold Your Hand only 2.5 years earlier, this is a very different human being from that one, or so it sounds. And the lyrics are extraordinary. I mean, we're so far removed already from boy-girl love songs. But who told them to do that? I mean, they've soaked up every influence from Dylan onwards and just turned it out into something really fresh and exciting. Rain has a lot of varied speed on it. Basically playing around with electrical current, they could slow down or speed up the motor on the tape machine, which meant that vocals, or anything indeed, could sound very different if slowed down or sped up. When used with instruments, it changes the texture, and when used with voices, it literally changes, well, the texture again, but also everything changes, the pitch, the timbre of the voice.
5: It's kind of the first record where compression was used as a sonic tool, which may not mean anything to your listeners, but sort of the drums are overcompressed, so they're more in your face and they sound more powerful and sort of more mysterious than they had before.
4: And then it ends with this wonderful backwards gobbledygook, which is literally a vocal play backwards.
0: And here in the 21st century, with the ease of a couple of computer mouse clicks, we can flip the backward tape back around for you to hear the music line they used.
4: Again, backwards tapes would be something that they would embrace for, well, the next year, 18 months. How it happened, incidentally, is we're not quite sure. John Lennon, who should know, said that this was a result of him arriving home stoned from a session, putting on a 7.5 IPS copy of the Rain recording and putting it on backwards by mistake. George Martin, however, has claimed that he was responsible for this. So we don't quite know how it happened, but there it is on

Boy. Yeah, Good Day Sunshine was specifically influenced by Daydream by the Loving Spoonful. And they have a very similar feeling of optimism and summer and kind of frolicking on the lawn, that kind of thing. It's one of those days.

I mean, Paul, they often did that. You know, they often heard a song they really liked and then just kind of wanted to emulate it and better it, you know. If you hear the opening to Daydream and the opening to Good Day Sunshine, they're quite similar.

0: kind of an ultimately positive experience listening to it, you know? Now, you know, it's so fashionable for pop music to be, you know, for lack of a better word, negative. You know, it's like about violence and crime and disorder and anger and kind of emotional turmoil. And to me, this record, it's just positive. I'm in love and it's a sunny day, you know? It's and it seems trite, you know, but it's not.
1: Good day, sunshine.
2: The harmonics, when he goes in the end and repeats good day, sunshine, and it goes up a beat.
1: Good day, sunshine. Good day, sunshine.
2: It just sticks on me.

0: We heard authors Steve Turner and Jeff Sobel, along with musician John Spurney and Beatle fan Leslie Samuels Healy, talking about Good Day Sunshine, track one of side two of Revolver. And then, on the full-length British release, these cool guitars opened up the next track. This song, And Your Bird Can Sing, offers up a chance to see how some 60s music legends influenced each other. I wanna hold your hand. Like everyone else, Bob Dylan heard the Beatles' explosive entry into the United States in February of 1964. When the Beatles sang the lines, I can't hide from I wanna hold your hand, Dylan thought they were saying, I get high. So in August of 1964, Dylan showed up at the Beatles' New York hotel with marijuana and is surprised to learn the boys had yet to get high. Author Steve Turner thinks lyrics from And Your Bird Can Sing might harken back to that smoky day with Dylan.
1: Paul suddenly thought he knew all the secrets of the universe, and he asked for a piece of paper, and Mal Evans, their roadie, gave him a piece of paper, and he wrote down the secret of the universe. And then the next morning he asked Mal Evans for the paper, and all that was written on this piece of paper was, there are seven levels. And I wondered whether John was kind of saying, you know, you think you've seen this, but at this time John and George had taken LSD but Paul hadn't, so maybe John was thinking like, well, I'm one step ahead of you, you know, you say you've seen seven wonders, but I've seen even more than that.
2: Seen seven wonders, and your bed is green, but you can't see me.
0: Meantime, folk singer Roger McGuinn was also in New York in early 1964. After he heard the Beatles, he started doing folk songs with a Beatle beat. Then he moved to L.A., hooked up with David Crosby, and formed the Byrds. Here's McGuinn in a mid-80s TV interview.
3: And we went to see the Beatles in A Hard Day's Night, and I noticed that George Harrison was playing this sneaky 12-string. See, it looks like a 6-string this way, but if you turn it this way, you can see another 6 strings over here. I went, ah, that's really a 12-string. So I went out to the music store and got one.

0: McGuinn and the Byrds heightened the effect of what Paul McCartney called that jangly thing. And the Beatles crank that jangly thing up a notch in this tune. But they're not using a 12-string guitar like it may sound, as musician John Spurney eventually figured out.
1: When I sort of got older and started playing music for a living and working in studios and stuff, it became incredibly obvious to me that it's, you know, it's double-tracked. It's like he played one line and then went back and played a harmony line to that first line he had played.
0: And speaking of double tracking, this song is a prime example of a studio invention the Beatles engineering crew came up with that's especially appreciated if you listen to this album with headphones, something called artificial double tracking. Here's Mark Lewisohn.
2: Ever since 1963, they had been keen, in fact, ardent double trackers. They liked to thicken their sound. John, in particular, once he discovered double tracking, very rarely issued anything that wasn't double tracked. But double tracking was a chore. It basically entailed manually singing along with your own previously recorded vocal track so that you've got two vocal tracks. You've got to virtually replicate the way you sung it the first time, and John in particular was not very good at replicating anything a second time. It was always going to be different next time he did it. One day at the Revolver sessions, John said, apparently, "Isn't there any way we could do this automatically? I mean, you know, we've got technology. Can't we just, you know, invent some new way?" And there was a guy there called Ken Townsend in his white lab coat, which is what they all wore, who went away and thought about it and wondered whether indeed it could be done automatically or artificially. Hey presto, he came back the next day or soon after with some method of running the same track through over the recording head with a very slight delay. The merest fraction of a delay would just repeat the vocal track, as it were, but just that very slight bit behind.

Paul McCartney's love troubles inspire another bit of greatness when we continue with Everything Was Right, The Beatles' Revolver, from PRI, Public Radio International.

0: You're listening to Everything Was Right, The Beatles' Revolver, hour number two. From my Music Archive Showcase, I'm Paul Ingalls. When fans and critics have been asked to rank the top rock albums of all time, Revolver has lately been grabbing some number one slots and usually beating out the Beatles' vaunted Sgt. Pepper's Lonely Hearts Club Band, which at one time seemed to always top these lists. Our panel has some opinions. Chicago Sun-Times critic and radio host Jim DeRogatis.
1: Pop culture has given to us the unchallengeable fact that Sgt. Pepper's Lonely Hearts Club Band is their masterpiece. And it's just not the case. Released in 67, at the height of the Summer of Love, you know, Pepper's got the reputation as being the, pardon the pun, high point of psychedelic rock. In fact, the Beatles had gotten there a year earlier with 1966's Revolver, which I think is not only their best album, but one of the greatest rock albums ever made.
0: New York musician John Spurney.
2: People always speak about Sgt. Pepper in these kind of reverent tones. For a lot of people, I think Sgt. Pepper is like they associate it with getting high and wearing a serape or something, you know? And I think that kind of clouds their judgment about it. I wasn't really alive then, so I don't have any of those associations, you know, just approaching them as pieces of music. To me, like, Revolver is a far superior record.
3: I'm very involved with internet chat rooms, music chat rooms.
0: Author Stuart Maydow.
3: And I get to see a lot of what younger people think. The thing I think is every generation wants to stake their flag in the ground. Today's generation, or anyone under 35, doesn't want to accept their parents' generation that Sgt. Pepper's number one. Whether it is or not, they want to stand on their own legs. So they have found Revolver.
1: The first time I heard Revolver, it just blows your mind, because here is this music that is was not only ahead of its time in 1966, but is still ahead of its time today. And I'm talking technologically and melodically and conceptually. Basically, every which way.
0: Back into side two now, and the song For No One, a Paul McCartney track that owes a bit to producer George Martin and a strained relationship in Paul's love life. Jim DeRogatis.
1: For No One is this incredibly poignant love song, and it's McCartney seemingly speaking from his heart.
4: So some of Paul's best songs and some of his best love songs in this period were actually written for Jane Asher, who he was dating at the time. She was a young, well-known actress in this country, and Jane was really ambitious for her own career, and that was a source of a lot of conflict at this time. And you know, We Can Work It Out and songs like that were all about this relationship, as was For No One.
0: That's author Steve Turner, and this is LA musician and writer Richard Goldman.
5: It's also interestingly recorded by George Martin, because he's George Martin. He's possibly the most respected, you know, record producer in all of England. He can just ring up the most respected London Philharmonic horn player and say, could you come on down?

0: In the mid-1960s, there was the descending C progression, and best displayed in a song by Percy Sledge, When a Man Loves a Woman. You start off on C and you kind of walk down with the bass, going to B and A and G and F and stuff. What you don't go to is B flat, and you kind of avoid B flat because it doesn't work with a descending C progression. Well, suddenly Beatle Paul decided, how can, and he effortlessly pops in this B flat in this progression.
1: Your day breaks, your mind aches, you find that all.
0: Right there is the B flat.
1: Kindness linger on when she no longer needs you.
0: That was a little bit of a jolt at the time. It was like, hey, this guy can do anything he wants. He can make that sound good.
1: Your day.

0: John Leventhal is a musician and record producer from New York City.
1: I mean, what a phenomenal record. I mean, the thing that I'm always struck by the Beatles is just how eclectic it all was and how that eclecticism is gone. And if you handed in a record that was as eclectic sounding as that record now, the label wouldn't get it. Everybody wants this homogenized sonic nightmare, you know, where every track sounds the same and the intent stylistically and production-wise is the same and everything. I think the most profound effect that record and probably all Beatles records had on me was the eclecticism of it. Like, you could hear all the different influences pouring in. Rock tunes, Burt Bacharach tunes, country tunes. You know, you could just hear it all kind of mushing around in there, and the way it came out filtered through their sensibility, their Liverpudlian sensibility is just, it's great.
0: By the way, the album title Revolver does not refer to a firearm, but instead to the revolving a vinyl LP does on a turntable. Among the other titles considered, Abracadabra, Magic Circles, Bubble and Squeak, and my favorite, since the Rolling Stones had just released Aftermath, Ringo reportedly suggested the Beatles call this one After Geography.
2: Dr. Robert is kind of a jaunty throwaway musically, but the lyrics are fascinating because they're about the methadrine, speed-dispensing, notorious Dr. Fear.

Dr. Robert Freeman. I hunted through New York directories and found out that he had a daughter that was still living in New York, and I talked to her and she said, yeah, you know, she said that she thought that John had been a patient of his, so that all made sense, that he was actually Dr. Robert.

0: Dr. Robert, with some observations ahead of it from Jim DeRogatis and Steve Turner. And this is New York musician John Spurney.
1: And the other sort of thing that I really, really love about it is its concision, you know? It's like when you put the CD of Revolver in, it's like 35 minutes long. It might be 32 minutes long. There's not a single song on it that's longer than 3 minutes. But it's kind of this transcendent thing that goes through all these different genres and moods, but in this incredibly short amount of time, you know. And now, you know, when I buy new records and I put them in my CD player and, you know, it says 78 minutes, I kind of, you know, gird myself for this ordeal. You know, I think people have this feeling that more is better somehow, you know. There's something so perfect about the portion size in Revolver, you know. It has like what, you know, if you're a musician, you refer to like a 60s fade, you know, when they had, like if you go to the studio in Detroit, the Motown studio, you know, there's a huge clock like right in the middle of the board, and they literally, you know, when it got to 258, you know, they just pulled the fader, like that was it, it's over no matter what. And Revolver is like that. Like every song fades at like 255 or 258, you know.
0: And that was because the radio scene in 1966 was dominated by the top 40 AM radio format, which dictated that no song should exceed 3 minutes. Bob Dylan's Like a Rolling Stone at 6 minutes and his Positively 4th Street at 4 had received airplay the year before, but it really wasn't a trend yet. Back to the music of Revolver now, and here's producer John Leventhal.
2: And then, of course, George's guitar lick to start, I Want to Tell You, has been one of my favorite guitar licks of all time. I'm like, what is that? And I had to learn how to play it. It took me forever to learn how to play it, but just great.
3: George was clearly very involved with Revolver, and that meant, on the one hand, really good guitar work of a much higher and more consistent quality, I think, than his previous guitar work. More thought through, more experimental. But on the other hand, it also meant that his compositions were beginning to actually make themselves felt.
4: The rhythm section on I Want to Tell You, again, another kind of Motown groove, showing that these guys, you know, they had come from American R&B, and they never completely lost that, even as they were truly coming into their own sound.

0: In an interview, John said that he thought that "God to Get You Into My Life" was actually Paul talking about LSD, but in the book that Paul did with Barry Miles, he said that it was actually about pot. So rather than being about a girl, it's actually about a drug. God to get you into my life,
1: somehow, someway. If you listen to the anthology take, has a kind of a rather spare feeling and some really interesting vocal combinations on it. I need your love, I need your love, I need your love, I need your love. He's completely tuned into the kind of Stax Motown rhythm and blues sound that the Beatles had always loved, and in particular was very hot in the nightclubs that they used to go to. Paul was really keen on going clubbing in London in those days.
2: And in 1965 and 66, London club DJs would have been spinning 45s from Junior Walker and the All-Stars, the Temptations, the Supremes, James Brown, and Otis Redding, many heavy with horns.
1: Got these brass players in from Georgie Fame's Blue Flames, and Paul got them in, and they recorded this great brass sound for "Gotta Get You Into My Life," and it just elevated it.

0: As we noted at the beginning of our program, the track that wound up closing Revolver and taking the name Tomorrow Never Knows, from a phrase that Ringo uttered one time, was actually the first track the Beatles chose to work on when they entered the studio in April of 1966. The collage style of the track owed something to avant-garde sound artists like Karlheinz Stockhausen, whom Paul and John both said they admired. So let's, with our panel, explore the pieces of this extraordinary collage, starting with the drums of Ringo Starr.
1: The rhythm was different. It was very Eastern and hypnotic and drew you in and took you someplace all new with the Beatles.
2: This kind of Ringo Starr tribal trance groove. I mean, here we're talking four decades before the advent of drum loops and sampling, and Ringo is playing this extraordinarily simple but brilliantly effective groove that just repeats itself and repeats itself with machine-like precision. It's as if he's hearkening back to any of the ancient shamanic rites of the drumming. The drumming as a tool for trance. You have these sounds of what sound like backwards bird calls.
3: The Beatles went home after the first studio takes of Tomorrow Never Knows and just tinkered around with tape machines, playing stuff backwards, recording weird sounds around the house, and brought them back to the studio and put this whole hodgepodge together and created a song out of it.
4: Well, just the opening lyrics of the song, "Turn off your mind, relax, and float downstream," the way that it invites a listener into the song is brilliant.
2: Certainly in Lennon's case. He had experimented a little bit with taking LSD before, but in December of 1965, he had his first profoundly moving psychedelic experience. It sounds almost like a joke today. He was sitting alone in his attic, reading Timothy Leary's The Psychedelic Experience, the book that Leary had based on the Tibetan Manual of the Dead, and considered a guide to taking the perfect acid trip, traveling toward what Aldous Huxley called the white light. This experience reduced Lennon to tears and profoundly moved him and changed his life.
5: Now, he said to George Martin he wanted to sound like, I think he said a group of Dalai Lamas. I mean, as far as I know, there's only one Dalai Lama. But anyway, one could say a group of Buddhist monks chanting on a mountain. That's the kind of feeling he wanted. That was the kind of sound he wanted.
2: Lennon actually apparently recorded it singing up at a microphone that was fed through a revolving Leslie speaker. It's a speaker that's usually used for a Hammond organ. And it revolves as it turns, and the music comes out with this distorted effect. It's an extraordinary piece of music that makes you feel as if you've taken a hit of LSD when you haven't, just by listening to this song.

0: I would say that Revolver could be argued as ushering in the psychedelic period in music, both in the U.S. And really around the world. But I think it's also important to point out that at that time, there were other lesser-known groups that were writing music that would easily be classified as psychedelic.
1: In Austin, Texas, of all places, you had the psychedelic sounds of the 13th Floor Elevators, which was the first album which was beginning to end, and including the title, dedicated to trying to capture on vinyl the sound and experience, use music as a tool to create the feeling of taking psychedelic drugs. And that's early 66, late 65.
0: The difference is you had the biggest mouthpiece, for lack of a better word, for the music industry across the world, suddenly saying, hey, this is really cool, let's do it, and let's do it our way.
2: And I, as a songwriter, have always striven to make my stuff as non-standard and as interesting as possible. And I've felt, specifically from a record like Revolver, that you can and should try anything, and that you have an obligation to make your music interesting without being complicated for its own sake. And that's the trick. To know that that can be done and has been done by these people is something that sets a guy like me on the path of trying everything and being fearless in my own creative pursuits.
3: Oakland musician David Gans. Also Jeff Sobel, Jim DeRogatis, Scott McNichol, and Stuart Maydow on Tomorrow Never Knows. It's fun to listen for Revolver's influence over the decades. Okay, you could say others may have come up with some of these same kinds of sounds, but in my history, when I hear certain flavors in particular songs, I smile and think, yeah, Revolver. Here are some brief samples through the rock ages. Jimi Hendrix tracks Backwards in 1967.
4: Have you ever been experienced?
3: Ted Nugent and the Amboy Dukes Float Inward in 1968.
4: We'll take the time to journey to the center of the mind. Center of the mind.
3: The Who throw Bird Calls on a track from Tommy in 1969. And Elton John does more of the same in 1974's song I've Seen That Movie Too. And this is Dan Fogelberg from 1981, a song called The Reach with Beatley Horns. Or The Jam, recording in 1982, clearly with Taxman in mind. Even Emmylou Harris, produced by Dan Lanois in 1995, has exploding backwards guitar.

That's Don Henley in the year 2000. Sitar and rock always traces back to George Harrison. And Tomorrow Never Knows, Never Dies. The Chemical Brothers' Ape Ringo in 2003. And the Cyanide Valentine go for it again in 2005.

0: and into the Wayback Machine again for Ringo's original. You know, when Ringo came up with the phrase that turned into the title for Tomorrow Never Knows, perhaps he knew more about tomorrow than we might have thought at the time. Ultimately, the Beatles dabbled in psychedelia for only another few albums, Sgt. Pepper, Magical Mystery Tour, and Yellow Submarine Soundtrack, before getting back to sounds closer to their rock and roll rhythm and blues roots. While Beatle fans may have their personal album favorites, more and more seem to agree that the Beatles as a group, or its members as solo artists, never quite reached the exceptional musical hole they achieved during this creative peak when everything was right on the Beatles' revolver. My thanks to our panel of commentators. You can hear extended interviews with many of them and find links to Beatle books some of them have written or music they've made at my website, paulingles.com. That's paulingles.com. 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Our History of the Beatles from my Music Archive Showcase continues next time with a close look at another Beatles classic, The Two Sides of Sgt. Pepper, An Honest Appraisal, Hour Number 1. That's next time, and I'm Paul Ingles. Hope you can join us for that.
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6: This is American Roots. Get out your Crayolas and sketch pads as we fill in the spectrum of musical colors. Red hot jazz, cool blues, what we see when we hear music. All those feelings will come to light as we dig back into the archives for our epic interview with the late New Orleans piano professor Henry Butler about his eclectic musical visions. Blind since an early age, Butler leads us on a guided tour to his roots in classical, jazz, blues, and boogie. Also in this hour, sonic colorizing from Marty Robbins, the Neville Brothers, and Bobby Blue Bland. Let's get on the page with Anita O'Day, I Used to Be Colorblind, on American Roots.

0: Dagger Lee, one of the great bad men of black folklore, taken out of the blues tradition and turned into rhythm and blues there by New Orleans' own Lloyd Price, singing of his confrontation over money with Billy Lyons by the light of a yellow moon. More stories of music and color in a moment with the late jazz bassist Charles Mingus here on American Roots.
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0: refined electroacoustic sound of space music composer Michael Stearns. Just one of the unusual artists you'll hear every week on Hearts of Space. I'm Stephen Hill. Join me for an uninterrupted hour of ambient space and contemplative music from around the world and across the centuries on Hearts of Space.
1: One of the great things about orange is that, like a few other colors, such as grape or lemon, it has the smell of fruit of the same name, orange. Jazz bassist Charles Mingus was always searching for ways to convey these kinds of sensual things. And when he was scoring some music for a play called Orange Was the Color of Her Dress, he was faced with portraying two characters in the play, a musician and a society girl who almost destroys the man. At one point in the play, she asks the musician to write her a song with orange in it. Mingus says that's how deeply she felt about the music, and added scornfully, "It's like asking someone to write a song for your new gloves or new hairdo." Mingus did come up with some music, though, to go in the play, and this is his Song with Orange, Charles Mingus.

0: Keith Hugh Noir, Little Dark Eyes, Estino Della Fosse on the old-style Creole Zydeco accordion. From his record La Chanson Perdue, The Lost Song, he's one of the greats of that style, bringing back the old tunes for new audiences. We'll be back with another Louisiana man who long worked in musical fields of color in just a moment. Our historic conversation from 1998 with the late New Orleans piano professor Henry Butler on American Roots.
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2: 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It's an hour of uplifting stories and music each week on E-Town.

0: Piano professor Henry Butler was born in New Orleans in the late 1940s. At the Louisiana State School for the Blind, he began a formal musical education in the 1950s that included glee club, drums, horn, and finally voice. Later, he worked under the legendary jazz clarinetist Alvin Batiste at Southern University in Baton Rouge and received a master's in music. Over the years, he's played Motown, East Coast and West Coast jazz, and European classical music. After many years on the road, he came back to New Orleans, where he regularly shows his eclectic ways with hometown traditions, jazz, rhythm and blues, funk, and classical. We spent a morning at the piano with Henry Butler, hearing his personal and musical visions. Were you born a classical musician or born a musician? How were you born?
1: Well, I was just born. And of course,
0: do you remember being born?
1: Well, not quite. But I do remember some of my infant episodes. When I was about five, I used to go over to a neighbor's house and kind of play on the piano. The thing that I remembered about that experience was, when you see kids react to pianos, sometimes they kind of bang on a little bit. I never did that. I always went to a piano and just played single notes. And if I could find a note that worked with that, then I could create a little melody. I didn't have all this jargon at the time, but my ears were very good.
0: Looking back, you can kind of see what it was that was going on.
1: Right.
0: How about looking forward?

0: White sport coat and a pink carnation. That's country singer Marty Robbins, 1957, with Mitch Miller's pop arrangements all around him. Marty Robbins often took the Western image and projected it into a schmaltzy lounge sound, sometimes called the cowboy in the continental suit. He grew up in Glendale, Arizona. The crew for this archival hour on The Color of Music with the late Henry Butler was associate producer Lisa Richardson, technical director and sound recordist Matt Sacchicchini, program associate Lauren Callahan, and program assistant Genevieve Lay. Our program is produced in collaboration with Tulane University's School of Liberal Arts and underwritten by the National Endowment for the Arts. This is American Roots from PRX, Public Radio Exchange.
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5: Hi, this is Steve Inskeep. 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

¿Qué tal, amigos? Esta es Celia Cruz y ustedes están escuchando Rutas Americanas, American Roots. ¡Azúcar!

0: Sam Cooke, 1963, driving away the blues with the lifestyle of the Little Red Rooster, Willie Dixon's song. The 16-year-old Billy Preston on organ and Ray Johnson piano. Sam does shout-outs to both Billy and Ray, two of the Roosters in the band. Before that, Rhiannon Giddens, Black is the Color of My True Love's Hair, 2014, from her solo debut album, Tomorrow Is My Turn, a song Nina Simone also famously recorded as part of her lifelong concern about blackness and color, culture, and life. And we are back with the colors of the blues in country, soul, and rock and roll when American Roots returns.
1: 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I'm Suzanne Bona, and I hope you can join me for Sunday Baroque.
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0: Amen.
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0: I'm Nick Spitzer, looking at, listening to the colors in music. Time to come back to basic black, white, and blue. This song was written by West Texas singer Ben Hall while working as a radio DJ at KDAV in Lubbock, Buddy Holly's hometown. It was Buddy's first single, 1956, Blue Days, Black Nights, on American Roots.

0: Let me tell you.
1: Purple Raindrops. 13-year-old Stevie Wonder, 1963, long before Prince's Purple Rain. Purple Raindrops was kept in the vault at Motown, but used as the B-side to then Little Stevie's 1965 hit, Uptight. The color of the sonic raindrops has not faded. And we return with the memories, music, art, and imagination of our guest, Lonnie Holly, when American Roots returns.
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1: This is American Roots. Lonnie Holly from Birmingham, Alabama, is a self-taught artist and musician who uses everyday objects as sculpture that tells stories. Lonnie had a rough childhood, living with an abusive foster family who ran a honky-tonk where he was nicknamed Tonky McElroy. Lonnie tried to escape, hopping a train to New Orleans at 9. He was arrested at 11 and taken to the Alabama Industrial School for Negro Children, where Lonnie was made to pick 100 pounds of cotton. His grandmother rescued him from the school and told him his name wasn't Tonky McElroy, but Lonnie Bradley Holly. For the last 40 years, Holly has constructed artworks that have been seen at the Smithsonian's American Art Museum, New York's American Folk Art Museum, the High Museum in Atlanta, and the White House. After making home recordings for more than 2 decades on a keyboard Lonnie bought at a pawn shop, he released his first album at age 62. His sound is experimental, with lyrics improvised on the spot. Lonnie Holly explained how his artistic appreciation and ability stem from life.

father's plant new seeds to grow from the ground.

What is Blue Dot all about? Conversation centered around the human side of science, nature, and the arts. Virtually any subject on our planet or off is a possibility. I'm Dave Shlom, and if I find someone or something interesting, I know you likely will too. We make learning new things worthwhile and fun. Join us

0: for 7 to 10 hours. We do not eat and we dance and we sing special songs of Santo Daime sect in Portuguese. Very, very simple movements. To the left, to the right, to the left, to the right. You cannot like...
1: For 7 or 8 hours?
0: Or 12.
1: And are you drinking the psychedelic during these 7 hours? Are you talking to each other or you're just praying and swaying?
0: No, it's very strict. We are not talking. We just have to do what everybody's doing, to sing and dance in that set movement. And we drink ayahuasca 3 to 5 or even more times per night. When people drink it, they go into convulsions, they vomit, they lie down. Of course, they cannot dance. So the dancing people remain only those who already do it for years and who practiced and can tolerate that, who, so to say, grew spiritually enough to stand and to sing and dance the whole night.
1: I've never done it. What does it feel like? What do you go through? Do you have an experience that is a spiritual experience? What do you feel?
0: Ayahuasca is a highly illegal drug. In Lithuania, it's punished as a heroin. So your brain functions when you drink ayahuasca like in a dream, but you are awake. You see visions with open eyes. Many people see the same visions. You meet spiritual beings who really, it seems like, talk to you and tell you the knowledge, give you whatever knowledge, or scare you, or love you, or guide you. When people drink ayahuasca, they vomit basically throughout the night. They cannot even sit up. Many people who were atheists go out of these kind of sessions definitely believing that there is a spiritual world.
1: Because the experience they've had is so strong. That they confirms for them there is something there.
0: There is something there.

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1: What is Blue Dot all about? 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Virtually any subject on our planet or off is a possibility. I'm Dave Shlom, and if I find someone or something interesting, I know you likely will too. We make learning new things worthwhile and fun. Join us

0: The music of Ola Yellow. That's it for this week's Arts Hour. Thank you for your ears. And thank you to both my guests, Jay Jordan and Karen Krasanovich. For now, from me, Nikki Thady, studio managers Tim Heffer and Kira Golightly, and producers Nikki Paxman and Kieran Birmingham, see you next week.
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1: It's Sunday Baroque. I'm Suzanne Bonha. Did you know that August is National Water Quality Month? 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Today, we'll do our part for the effort with a refreshing stream of water, including Flowing Water Music by George Frideric Handel, Antonio Vivaldi's Stormy Sea Concerto, and A Day in the Life of the Alster River, as expressed through music by Georg Philipp Telemann.

0: Jean Lamann led Tafel Music, playing the Ulster Overture by Georg Philipp Telemann. 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I'm Suzanne Bona. 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

0: This is Week in Edition from NPR News. I'm Aisha Roscoe.
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1: Hi, this is Nick Forster. This week in Newtown, we got a great new show for you featuring Chuck Prophet with his Cumbia Shoes, Alicia Brilla from Canada, and a conversation with a local district attorney about how the law is changing. That's all this week in E-Town.
2: E-Town is coming up at noon right here on North State Public Radio. Hope you're enjoying your beautiful Sunday morning right here in the North State. This is North State Public Radio. I'm Matt Fidler. And you know, there are hundreds of writers across the North State. If you're one of them and interested in submitting some of your original short works that are under 2 minutes to the station, you'll be considered for a spot on the writer's room. 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
3: I'm Linda Kenyon with these headlines. The U.S.-led war against Iran continues to affect Iran's neighboring countries. Houthis in Yemen have attacked an oil facility in southwestern Saudi Arabia. They also targeted a crucial port on the Red Sea. Iran and Oman are discussing a temporary deal to reopen the Strait of Hormuz. Meanwhile, Iran is making new demands for negotiations with the U.S., stating talks cannot resume until conditions are met. In Russia's border Belgorod region, 5 people were killed, 24 injured in Ukrainian drone attacks. And in Ukraine's city of Kharkiv, 2 people died and 13 were injured when Russian missiles hit a block of high-rise buildings. I'm Linda Kenyon, NPR News, in Washington.

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Thank you for listening to NPR News on North State Public Radio. 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

0: weekend edition on North State Public Radio. I am Matt Fidler. You know, at NSPR, our reporters are focused on stories about people, issues, and ideas in the North State. If you have a news tip, you can email us at news@mynspr.org. We have another 20 minutes of weekend edition coming up, followed by Cultivating Place, then the TED Radio Hour at 11, and E-Town at noon. Hope you have a wonderful Sunday.
1: I'm Linda Kenyon with these headlines. The Pentagon is pressing the U.S. defense industry to step up production of weapons to help replenish a diminished stockpile of munitions amid the war against Iran. Pentagon spokesman Sean Parnell confirmed the Pentagon is actively looking to boost munitions, but insisted it was part of a broader modernization effort. Iran and Oman are working on a temporary deal to reopen the Strait of Hormuz. At the same time, Iran has made new demands for negotiations with the U.S., stating talks cannot resume until certain conditions are met. Typhoon Dolphin has hit China's eastern coast after forcing 300,000 people to preemptively relocate. The storm made landfall overnight. I'm Linda Kenyon, NPR News.

0: This is Week in Edition from NPR News. I'm Aisha Roscoe.
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6: 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This week, I'm in conversation with garden historian and my co-host here on Cultivating Place, Abra Lee. Today's conversation was recorded just a few days ago, so think of it as a rapid response episode to current events. In this time of upheaval and chaos, distraction and disillusionment, discord and discontent, historians have become one of my guiding lights in this moment, which is why I am so excited to talk with Abra today, as we dive in to garden history and all it can share with us, no matter where we call home.
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8: Live from NPR News in Washington, I'm Linda Kenyon. After winning the Michigan Senate primary, Democratic nominee Abdul El-Sayed is looking forward to a different kind of general election. NPR's Mara Eliason reports on what's ahead for his campaign.
9: El-Sayed won the primary by doing very well with young people and white college-educated voters, but he wasn't able to win African-American voters, an important part of the Democratic Party's base. The electorate in November will be older, whiter, and less college-educated, unlike deep blue places like New York City, where progressive Democrats were assured of victory once they won the Democratic primary. Michigan is a swing state where Donald Trump won twice, and El-Sayed will have to get votes from independent and moderate voters. His Republican opponent is former Representative Mike Rogers, who was unopposed in the Republican primary. Mara Eliason, NPR News.
8: Iranian officials now say the Strait of Hormuz International Waterway will never fully reopen until the United States corrects its behavior. Meanwhile, Vice President J.D. Vance said yesterday the U.S. negotiations with Iran have progressed, but the conflict is not over. Former Defense Secretary Mark Esper tells ABC this week the Iranians are straying from the earlier memorandum of understanding and making unrealistic demands.
10: While that agreement sits on a precipice, they've put forward demands of the United States, which frankly are ridiculous and should be rejected out of hand. Demands such as the withdrawal of all U.S. forces from the region, reimbursement for the costs of the war.
8: Esper served as Defense Secretary during President Trump's first term. Over 1 million people have been evacuated from China's east coast as Typhoon Dolphin made landfall earlier today. The tropical cyclone is the strongest to hit China this year. It's bringing with it heavy rain and winds of up to 93 miles per hour, affecting the entire region. From Taiwan, Jan Kamasin Brumby has the details.
11: Authorities warn that the typhoon could dump up to 20 inches of rain in some parts of the country. In the eastern province of Zhejiang, authorities warn rainfall has raised flooding and landslide risks. In the Chinese city of Shanghai, more than 1,300 flights have been cancelled, while the nearby city of Wenzhou has opened more than 1,000 emergency shelters for those in need. Before making landfall in China, Typhoon Dolphin passed by both Taiwan and the Philippines, where it exacerbated monsoon rains. In Japan, the typhoon has already injured 6 and left more than 50,000 buildings without electricity. For NPR News, I'm Yang Kamsun-Rumbi in Taipei.
8: Authorities say all passengers on a quarantine riverboat near Kinshasa have tested negative for Ebola. The announcement by Congo's health authorities has eased concerns that the rare virus could spread to the capital. More than 200 passengers had been placed in quarantine in the port of Maluku outside Kinshasa. You're listening to NPR News. Sky watchers will have a chance to witness a solar eclipse this week. NPR's Chandelise Duster reports on where you can see it.
12: A solar eclipse will be visible across Europe and parts of the U.S. on Wednesday, while people in northern Russia, Spain, and Iceland will see a total solar eclipse. Some parts of the U.S., from Alaska to North Carolina, and most of Canada will see a partial one. NASA says the partial eclipse is expected to begin around 1:17 p.m. Eastern Time in Washington, D.C., where at least 4% of the sun will be blocked. But in Alaska, more of the sun will be blocked out during the eclipse. The American Academy of Ophthalmology says those who plan to watch a solar eclipse, even if it's a partial one, should wear special glasses for eye protection. Looking at the sun can cause significant eye damage, such as burns and even permanent vision loss. Chandelise Duster, NPR News.
8: In addition to the eclipse, you can also see the Perseid meteor shower. Viewing conditions in the northern hemisphere will be best on Wednesday night into Thursday morning. NASA says as many as 50 to 100 meteors per hour may be visible under certain conditions. The American Meteor Society estimates 30 to 50 meteors per hour could be seen in rural regions. Random meteors are visible in dark skies on any given night, but meteor showers are quite a different thing. And they come as the Earth plows through trails of debris left behind by comets and sometimes asteroids. Those remnants then collide with the Earth's atmosphere at extremely high speeds. I'm Linda Kenyon, NPR News in Washington.
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6: This is Cultivating Place. I'm Ben Feuda. This week, I'm in conversation with garden historian and my co-host here on Cultivating Place, Abra Lee. Today's conversation we recorded just a few days ago, so think of it as a sort of rapid response episode to current events. In this time of upheaval and chaos, distraction and disillusionment, discord and discontent, historians have become one of my guiding lights in this moment, which is why I am so excited to talk with Abra today as we dive into garden history and all it can share with us, no matter where we call home. Abra, I am so pleased to welcome you to Cultivating Place.
14: Thank you, Ben. I'm so happy to talk to you today.
6: I am happy to talk with you as well. We don't get to do this often enough. So I asked you here sort of a bit on the spur of the moment in this context of I would love to talk to a historian, especially a garden historian, which you are. So that's sort of going to be the frame of our discussion today and really diving into current events and this current moment. And so I would love to have you go back to, you know, normally we ask folks to go back to the beginning and ask for that first plant memory or sort of that first experience in the garden. But I would love you to go back and think about when did you first fall in love with history, garden history or otherwise? But when did you sort of have that moment of, I love this?
14: I first had the moment of loving history growing up. I grew up in Atlanta. I say this all the time. I grew up in Atlanta, Georgia, and I also consider Barnesville, Georgia, a hometown of mine because that is where my mom is from. She grew up on a self-sufficient farm, and we went down to that farm on the weekend. So I don't just feel like a city girl. I 50% feel like a dirt road country girl. Mm-hmm. This beautiful 27-acre farm that my mom's family, we still own the land as a family. The farm is not operating. It hasn't been in probably, I don't know, 10, 15 years. But up into my mid-30s, I went to this farm regularly, consistently. Like, that was just part of my natural weekend life. And I say that because that is where I first fell in love with history. And I don't know. I think I knew I was witnessing history, but I don't think I had the language for it when I was a little girl. So what I mean by that is on this farm, there would be an old tractor. And I mean old. And I knew it was old, like even as a child growing up in the 80s, or the stove was still a potbelly stove where you stuck wood in it and they lit the fire with the paper. And I can't even remember when the stove was taken. I was probably a teenager when they got rid of the stove, and these mighty oak trees that were just so old. And so I'm saying that because my mama's family, and I would say most country folks, they don't throw things out. Like, it is things that you hold on to, things that you keep. These quilts from like the 30s, the 40s, maybe even older than that. And these are just hanging around the house. This is what I'm sleeping on. There's a picture in my living room now of Joe Louis, the boxer. Beautiful. I think they call it tintype picture. So I was seeing these things as a child, and that was the history around me. And I remember thinking, man, this stuff is colorful. It looks good. But I knew it looked different from Atlanta, if that makes sense. And that was my first introduction to history. And it just was so lively to me. And probably the most important thing, the elders on that farm. So my grandmother's sisters, my mom's mom had passed away many decades before I was born. But I was always around people that were probably five decades minimum outside of my parents, older than me. And so I just loved being around these folks with these stories. You know, with these clothes that were, when I say heavy, they were just so weighty to me. And I could, you know, it was like I could just tell something was different about them. So I hope this is making sense to you. Like, that was wasn't like I was sitting in history class. I was beyond sitting.
15: You were feeling it. You were living it. Yeah.
14: I was living it. Yeah. This was my real life. But I didn't know it was history at the time. I think I just thought everybody had it like this. And, that was my first introduction. So Barnesville, Georgia, my mom's family farm. So, with that, becoming a garden historian, when I was 26, I think I was just about to turn 27 years old, I was hired as landscape manager of Hartsfield-Jackson Atlanta International Airport, which is the world's busiest airport to this day. And that was back in 2006 when I got that job. So I'm saying that because I felt imposter syndrome back then, not because I was Black or because I was woman. It was because I was so young. Like, I couldn't believe I was.
15: They gave me this job. Yeah.
14: For real. Like, I couldn't believe it, but I couldn't believe it. And I was just like, oh, y'all really hiring me. And now I got to do the thing. Yeah. Cause I was only like 4 years out of college, maybe. And I was just like, oh my gosh. So anyway, I remember being at my garden mentor's house in Atlanta one day, a gentleman named Ryan Ganey, the late great garden designer Ryan Ganey, a real legend in the garden design world, and certainly a legend of the South. And he and my mama were talking. He loved their dealer. They were getting along. And I remember telling him that I wanted to be like him. I was like, how do you know all these things? And you're so creative. And everybody just went up every time they saw Ryan Ganey. And he told me I needed to know my garden history. And so I always took that to mean I need to start with the Bible and the Hanging Gardens of Babylon and just go forward from there. And my mama in this same room said, no, you need to know your garden history. Like, what does it mean to be a little Black girl from the South? Like, start at Barnesville and then go from there. And I was like, okay. And so she started introducing me to people who had come before me in my field, meaning the field of ornamental horticulture. And this is very unique because back in 06, we had the internet, but social media certainly wasn't what it is today. And I remember thinking, like,
7: I must be literally who I would have thought in that, in my brain, my little brain back then, I must be the first landscape manager for an airport. Like, who else did this? Mm-hmm. And my mom said, well, who do you think took care of the airport for the Tuskegee Airmen? Somebody had to take care of the airfield. And I was like, yes, good. And my mama was she was a history teacher in Atlanta Public Schools for almost 5 decades. So it just was like, what? Wait, you're right. Like, I'm not alone on this journey. And so her saying that, even though I can't name that person's name, I don't know their face, she's right. Somebody mm-hmm. took care of that airfield. I'd have been to the Tuskegee Airfield. And I remember the first person she introduced me to, she took me to the Atlanta History Center, and we're on, I forgot what that film is called. It's like silver film. It's a old school reel, a mm-hmm. microfiche. That's what it's called. And there was an article in an old Black publication about, a gentleman named, William Charles Costello, who was an entomological artist, an insect artist at Ohio State in the 1940s. And I was like, what? You can grow up to be an insect artist? And then I thought, well, I'm a landscape manager at an airport. And she just started introducing me to all these people. And I was just like, oh, this is lit over here. I was just like, what? People are doing all these things. And so that was my work. I know I took you on a long journey, but that is how I got into the world of garden history. So I want to be clear. I majored in horticulture, Auburn University College of Agriculture. And my mom was a multiple degreed historian, just a brilliant, brilliant woman. And more importantly than that, I was learning real history from Aunt Lois, Aunt mm-hmm. Nell, mm-hmm. Aunt Nita, Uncle Simon, Uncle Cam, Uncle Albert. I'm naming my grandparents, siblings mm-hmm. there. So they were self-taught. They were living it. And I just inherited from them. Like, it's my greatest gift that these people were in my life, being, I'm serious, to this day.
15: That is beautiful. Well, and I think for me, that's new news that your mom is a history teacher. Mm-hmm, and, mm-hmm. And I think there is something to be said for, I guess, genetic memory almost as well. Sort of that, in my case, it's my great grandparents were farmer florists, but I never met them, never knew them. They had greenhouses, they grew cut flowers, and here I am like doing the same thing. And it very much feels like they're with me and people ask, where did this come from? How did you get into this? What, no one necessarily took me by the hand and said, hey, you might enjoy this. I just sort of found my way into it, but also had these enablers and these safe spaces around me saying, here's an open door, like walk through this door or get curious about this. And I love too, you also mentioned a couple things that really stuck out to me, that the elders, like sort of pulling history forward through that tradition, but also the witnessing of history in real time with your family farm and all of those
7: quilts, all this.
15: Yes. Stuff. And all of those things have, again, obviously very personal history, for us, but also speak to a broader context. And I think I love that prompt that your mom gave you of like, but start thinking of like, well, who might have been the person doing this? Even if you don't know who that person is right off the bat, just starting to get curious about, well, someone must have, right? Someone must have done something at some point.
7: Yeah. Somebody had to do it. You're not the first, second, third. Like, I was part of this long, long, long lineage. And so, mm-hmm. her point to me was like, you don't have any reason to feel like an imposter. Like, this is what you do. This is what your people do. Not just, she's telling me these far and away stories in specifically Black America. She's saying, like, in your own family, like, we built this farm from scratch. This was mm-hmm. the woods, this 27 acre. Your great grandma and great granddaddy dug this lake out the grass. So I was just like, I can do this job. it was her implanting through history the unshakable confidence that I needed in me at that time. And I've been able to, carry with me along the way. So again, I am humble and grateful for that, truly.
15: Okay, right there, even. Okay. Planting in me the unshakable confidence through mm-hmm. history. So that sort of speaks to how you fell in love with garden history, but take it forward just a little bit more. And you shared this story briefly when you, me, and Jennifer had our like year round wrap up earlier this year, but I want to revisit it because it felt to me really, I think it was powerful for all three of us, sort of that identity recognition at the same time of not just saying I'm interested in garden history or I'm following this thread, but I am a garden historian. Like, nobody sort of bequeathed that on you, or said, okay, Avery, you're a garden historian now, or you applied for a job that had that as the job title. You sort of had to have this moment of owning that yourself and recognizing that in yourself. But can you talk a little more about that experience of sort of bringing that identity into yourself?
7: Yeah, it was a series of events where I felt it has been in the 2020s. I would say within the past, I really think it's been like 24, 36 months where I've felt comfortable. And I talk about my unshakable confidence, and I'm saying that just as a person that can move through the world and know that challenges are going to come along and I'm going to get through it. That's what I mean by confidence, right? Mm-hmm. But to have the confidence to walk into a room and say I'm a garden historian, that is a very recent occurrence in my life. And I say that because the historians that I've been around, like I mentioned, my mom, mm-hmm. the women in my family, Atlanta, just as a city where there's just this rich civil rights history, Black political power, brilliant, brilliant generations of Black women historians. It was like, I know I ain't one of y'all because I wasn't, you know, mm-hmm. I'm learning from them. And the series of events that led me to be able to confidently say, yeah, I am a garden historian, even though it's autodidactic, I'm self-taught, mm-hmm. and I'm okay with that because many people have, you know, their family historian is a few things, and not necessarily in this order, but number one was Abilene Richmond, who is a British garden historian. She's a Black woman out of the UK, and she is so fascinating. I mean, she knows the plant's history. She knows literally the gardens, like the history of these great gardens of the world. And I think that was the first time I was like, oh, this is a job. But I was like, but I'm not Abilene, meaning I was thinking, you know, I could never be her. And in many ways, you're not her. But it was just mm-hmm. like, she was this North Star for me to be like, this is possible. Like, mm-hmm. but I just maybe thought like, she's a garden historian and she's at university. She writes books, A Short History of Flowers. She does all these amazing talks. But I think I was still in my, I work in airports and I work in commercial spaces. So what she does is cool. And if I had planned things differently, maybe I would have been that. But, you know, again, it gave me like something to aspire to. Then the Longwood Gardens Fellowship, and I will down my Longwood Gardens Hill. That was life changing for me. And the people and the team that existed under the leadership of Paul Redmond, who's still the president and CEO of Longwood Gardens, and Sharon Loving, who was the vice president of horticulture back then. And I would say Marnie Connolly and, mm-hmm. and Tamara Fleming. And so I have to say these names because this changed my life, like literally. Mm-hmm. So going up there and being in this leadership and public horticulture fellowship and thinking, but when I come out of here, I'm going to probably be in my mind, I was like, I'm going to move to Charleston, South Carolina, and I'm going to work at one of those gardens in Charleston. And I'm going to, you know, be a leader there, meaning at the garden, like a management position. And while I'm at Longwood, I was open about my interest in garden history and what I actually did. I was like, you know, even I got a horticulture degree, I'm not really the plant girly. I know mm-hmm. the basics. I can name the scientific names, but I was no Maylin Plummer. Shout out to Maylin Plummer, my real home
15: shout
7: girl.
15: Shout out Maylin.
7: A horticulturist extraordinaire, for real, is what she is. But I was like, but I know these garden stories. I know these people. And I remember in October of 2019, Larry and Sarah Weiner inviting me. They knew I was at Longwood Gardens. Their organization is New Direction of American Landscape. And they invited me to speak. And I remember thinking, and it was a perennial, I don't know if it was some kind of conference like that. And I remember telling them, I was preparing to get on the phone with them. And I was telling them like, I can talk about plants. I'm here at Longwood, but I really prefer when I'm talking about these garden history stories, because this is what I'm good at. And up until this time being, I had only talked about these things, I'm not even joking, in people's living room. And mm-hmm. for real, I have like had the presentation in the garage. Like that's a real thing. And Sarah and Larry Weiner were like, why don't you just talk about that? And I thought, oh, I can talk about this like publicly at a conference. And I did. And that conference was at Swarthmore College, and it was also at Connecticut College in Longwood. You know, they gave me the time off to go talk there. And that changed my life, because from then on, it was like this portal had opened where people wanted to hear these stories that my mother had been teaching me for the past, I would say, what, 10, almost 15 years at that mm-hmm. point.
16: And I couldn't believe it. And then the final thing that really got me to believe I was a garden historian is Dr. Lanice Littleton, who is, I can't remember the title of her official position at the Atlanta History Center, and her colleague, Stacey Catron. So Lanice hosts a tea every year. She's done for 4 years in a row for Black women historians in Atlanta, or not even just she hosts a tea in Atlanta, but these are Black women historians from all over. And she had me be the keynote 1 year. And I've always had a warm relationship with the Atlanta History Center through Stacey Catron, who is the director of the Cherokee Garden Library, which is the largest garden history library in the South. Okay, so this is important. So Lanice fights me in the room. I'm talking about these Black women are everything from professors at Spelman and Clark Atlanta and Georgia State and coming in from out of state, Clemson University, like the real deal people. Like if you multiply their experience in the room, we're talking thousands of years of experience, maybe tens of thousands, like unbelievable brilliance. So I'm the keynote speaker and I am giving my talk. And I get done with my talk and it's on gardens and history and Black women at the time that year. And when I got done, the room, to my surprise, they stood up and gave me a standing ovation. These Black women, I felt like a maid. Like, what's that movie, Goodfellas? Like, would they make you? I felt like a maid mafia woman, like for real. And when I went back to take my seat, Lanice had organized the seats at the table, and the woman sitting next to me was a woman named Isabel Reed, who was one of the Black women. So you've seen the movie Hidden Figures, where the Black women are the human computers. So they focus on three, but in reality, it's a gang of them, right? It's, you know, many Black women working at NASA in the 60s as these human computers. So Isabel Reed, who's, I believe, in her eighth decade now, she sat next to me. She was like, "I'm so proud of you. I love what you said. Can I take a picture with you?" And I thought, I know this human computer, literally a rocket scientist sitting next to me, is not only impressed, she's living history, Ben, with what I had to say. These professors, these women, these, you know, librarians have given me a standing ovation. It was like, now that gave me the unshakable confidence. I was like, oh, I'm a garden historian for real now. Cause I was like, a human computer has asked for it. I was like, ma'am, are you, can I have your autograph? And I meant that. And she gave me her cell phone number. So to this day, I'm like, I cannot believe there's a human computer's number on my phone. So I know I sound like I'm saying a lot, but I want people to understand how important this is to me. Like, those women affirmed me. You know, my mom was like, "You got it," but she was the real deal. But for them to say that.
15: I'm Ben Feuda. This is Cultivating Place. We're speaking this week with my Cultivating Place co-host, garden historian Abra Lee. We'll be right back after a quick break.
17: Most people, when they see a tornado, they quickly go the other way. On the next snap judgment, we're not most people. 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A snap judgment blockbuster, The Black Wind. Snap judgment, do not miss it.
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15: This is Cultivating Place. I'm Ben Feuda. We're back now to our conversation with garden historian and my co-host here on the pod, Abra Lee. As we come back, we are continuing to explore Abra's journey to owning an identity as a garden historian. Where are some of the places you go to find answers to those questions of who did this? Where did this come from? Why was this significant? Like, how do you start to uncover sort of the, I guess, archaeology of it? Maybe I'm not using my terms correctly, but how do you start to uncover the stories?
16: No, you're right to use the word archaeology. I started to uncover the stories. The first way is through people. You got to be able to speak to people. and meet them where they are and listen to people. And I'm not saying that lightly, and specifically elders, because mm-hmm. they really, really, really have some real stories, and you never know who people know. So even as a child, I'm listening and paying attention and asking questions and not knowing that these, you know, seeds are being planted. So history is certainly going to libraries, going into archives. But when I say speaking to people, I remember being with my mom one day and seeing this garden in my granddaddy's neighborhood in Atlanta. And I knew it was a Black folks garden. And my grandfather lived in a historically Black neighborhood. I do too. But the point is, like, I knew it was a Black garden. I saw the elements of that garden design, the potted plants, the opportunistic edging, as it's mm-hmm. called, just this really vibrant, colorful, movable landscape, if you will, which is a whole different conversation for another day, breaking out that design. But I was with my mama, and I said, I'm going to go knock on this person's door. And this gentleman named Walter Williams, he's no longer at that home. He answered the door. He didn't came to the door in his regular, like, whatever, his lounge clothes, mm-hmm. okay? And this is like the 2010s, okay? So I told him, I was like, hey, my name's Abram. I'm here with my mom. I love your garden. I just wanted to see if I could take some pictures of it. A tiny little garden now. And Mr. Williams said, just give me a minute. This man came back. He had put on a full-on velour jumpsuit, his gold chains, his jewelry. This man is in the eighth Def Gang. He was so happy. And he was like so happy. I recognized through my mom his artistry. Mm-hmm. And he wanted to tell me about his garden. He's just telling me about all these things. And he's, you know, describing the plants. And at the end, he gives my mom some coxcomb. I forget the scientific name for that, like the pass-along plant. But my point is, we're walking through this garden. This man is from Macon, Georgia originally. Now he's living in Atlanta. And I'm looking at like a little, it looks like almost a little rocking horse that he used to do a little decoration. He was like, well, Otis Redden's mama gave me that. And I was like, this is why you got to talk to people. What you mean, Otis Redden, the soul singer? You just got his casual toy in your garden because you knew him in Macon and his mama. So that's why I'm saying you got to talk to people, because you just get more than the garden story. You get the people story. Mm-hmm. So archives, libraries, people, you have to read books. And I mean, read books. And I'll give an example of that. So my mother wasn't just letting me get by on learning all these garden facts. She was like, you have to understand Black history from the diaspora to the West Coast of Africa to the American South. Like, just if you can understand that, you're going to do well. And she would not let me separate the two. So with that, I had to also, and she's giving me homework. I'm a grown woman. Like, I had to read.
15: Thanks, Mom.
16: Yeah, thanks, Mom. Rest in peace, Mom. You the best. And my dad, too. Rest in peace, Dad. But I'm saying this because I remember reading this book she had given me when Harlem was in vogue. And this is just a book about Harlem mm-hmm. and the Harlem Renaissance. Again, she was like, you got to understand Black history, period. Don't just look at the garden side. And in this book, they're just talking about Harlem and the rise of Harlem and how these country folks from the South then moved up to Harlem, the North, and created this incredible, you know, community or helped to create it. I'm not saying there were New Yorkers weren't there, but in this book, they just randomly started talking about, not, I shouldn't say randomly, well-researched book and authored book, that Langston Hughes drove a floral delivery truck and he worked on Staten Island and worked for a Greek farmer. And I was like, what? But if I had not been reading a book on the Harlem Renaissance, I would not have known that. Mm-hmm. Do you see what I mean? Mm-hmm. So the tie of Langston Hughes at one point in his career before he's the great poet and writer and figure of Black America, he's out here gardening to pay the bills. And so that was really important too, just reading, not knowing. And then I would say too, just reading books on cities, like the history of a city, because it'll start talking about the careers people were doing. And oftentimes you're going to see the store owners, the floriculturists, the designers, all of that. So I hope that helps you understand these gifts.
15: Yeah.
16: That my mother gave to me from how I learned it from her. Yeah.
15: That's such a great explanation. But part of the reason I wanted you to dive into that before we get to not that this hasn't been meaty, but the real meat and potatoes of where we're heading today, like, is so folks can understand the, you know, again, history isn't just, again, the sitting in a classroom, or it isn't just going to the library. And I think that emphasis on talking to people and those first account experiences of where they were, what they were doing, how they got there, the threads that connect all of them. I mean, it is the story of people, and it's not just a vet, you know, in 19, whatever this happened, and in 19, whatever this happened. It's, I think for a lot of folks, when they hear history, if they've only experienced it through a classroom setting, they may think, oh, this is a bunch of dates I have to memorize on flashcards, and then poop, it's out of my brain. Mm-hmm. But it's sort of that bringing it home to be real and feel grounded in place, in perspective, and all of those things. So yeah, I mean, being a student of history is this multimodal, multidisciplinary experience, just like gardening, right? Like for gardeners, mm-hmm. I mean, we don't, like you said, we don't just need to know the plant names. There's so much else that goes into it. And I think the same is true of history for sure. So with all of that grounding and context, then I would love for you to sort of react or in your experience, and this is a really big question, so feel free to boil it down or you know, regurgitate it differently. But why does history matter? And especially in this moment when our government is attempting to change our history or reframe our history or omit pieces from our history or just erase certain sections of it altogether and rewrite it. But why does history matter? Why is it important?
16: There's nothing I can say that's prolific and new, and I don't think that you're asking to say that. For me, history matter in my specific case. And I think that the question you're asking is, why does history matter to me?
15: Yes. Yes. Yeah.
16: It affirmed me in what I was doing and the path I was going, and that I was meant to be and chosen in my mind by the Lord to be in horticulture. And I didn't understand the terms of how I was meant to be in horticulture. It was cool being an airport landscape manager at Hartsfield Jackson Airport, at George Bush Intercontinental Airport in Houston, Texas, and, you know, having this really extraordinary career at a young age. But then also it was like, I still knew, it was like, I knew I liked plants and stuff, but I was like, but this still wasn't it. And so history affirmed in me that I wasn't crazy. Like I was part of something bigger than myself. And not only would I be okay doing what I do, it had been done before me for so long and at such a high level. So history for me was just that affirmation, that confidence I need, because it was the truth. And so I think that's what I'm getting to. And then the Sankofa saying, I'm probably saying this wrong, but there's, people can look it up, Sankofa, S-A-N-K-O-F-A. It's this, I believe it's a Ghanaian term out of Ghana, where the bird and the egg, and you're looking back to your past, you're looking back to your history to create a path forward for your future. So history does serve as a model of what can be done, even when you think we're at the lowest and worst of times, and what you don't need to do again mm-hmm. sometimes. And history just really showed me, in my case, my mom was wanting me to see what was possible. It's not that she didn't introduce me to the lows of history. She absolutely did. Mm-hmm. But she wanted me to instill in myself the highs of history, because she wanted me to be part of the community of change that had come before me. And she's like, now you carry this forward mm-hmm. the way that they did. So that's why history matters in this moment. I think that I look at this moment of also historically, I think too, we have to look at, if I'm going to be a change agent, like what's my way to fight in the revolution? Mm-hmm. And I think the history shows you that there's many ways to fight back and to add value. And I'll give you an example through garden history. I think of, I mentioned her name before, I'll never stop mentioning it. The Harlem Renaissance nature writer and eco-poet, Effie Newsom. And when she writes her poem to a brown boy, The Bronze Legacy, and she's comparing the brownness of a black child to the mighty oak tree and the birds and nature, she's affirming to them in the Jim Crow era, in the, I believe she writes this poem in the 30s or 40s. Don't quote me on the date, but it's a long time. It's during the Jim Crow era. That's mm-hmm. the most important part, that America is a mess. It's still a mess. And I'm saying today mm-hmm. it's a mess, but back then it's an extra mess during the Jim Crow era. And lynchings are actively going on throughout the country. There is domestic terrorism, which is just rampant throughout these black communities, especially in American South. And she's essentially telling these children, there's no need for you to fear nature or the mighty oak tree. You know, you, nature, the only thing is as beautiful as you, as powerful as you, and represents your color, as rich as you, is nature, Mother Nature herself. So I love her contributions to history and the revolution, because that is a frontline fight to show someone where their power is. And I think that history shows us that we all have a way that we can add during a challenging time. Hers was through the pen, like the power of the pen was her way to do it. Some people, it may be through their art. Some people, it may be literally front line. You know, some people, it's the power of their speech. So I love that history shows me there are many options, many ways to educate and fight back and empower and to move forward in the right direction.
15: Well, and I think for me too, and just listening to you just, you know, describe that and sort of think through that is, for me, one of the nuggets that I've sort of gleaned of this moment too is that it whenever we feel really overwhelmed or really disheartened or really just depleted of course we're seeing the bad and remembering that is part of the point. Like the regime's idea is to just keep flooding us with bad things so we can't really get
16: it's all a
15: distraction. And like we know that's the conscious play, but it doesn't make the actions any less painful as we're witnessing and living through them. And I think anytime, and again, it's the historians that have said this, right? Where it's like, we're going back to those moments in history when things were really dark. And now, of course, we look back and say, hey, look, we came through that. But in that moment where those people were in that precise time, they didn't know if they were going to get through it. They didn't know if it was going to be better at some point. But it is that, of course, now looking back, we have the full clarity of, knowing how we got, but even in this moment, we don't exactly know where we'll be a year from now, 2 years from now, 5, 10 years from now, but neither did they. And we're still here. So I think that for me is sort of that really big history lesson of, yes, we can learn from history, but that being one of the biggest things is all we can keep doing is the next best thing. And even if that's a small act, those small acts add up. The more of us that do those small actions, is where we really begin to feel. I'm Ben Fuda. This is Cultivating Place. We're speaking this week with my Cultivating Place co-host, garden historian, Abra Lee. We'll be right back after a quick break.
19: Immunologist Kazmikia Corbett has no regrets about developing the COVID vaccine. 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
15: This is Cultivating Place. I'm Ben Fuda. We're back now to our conversation with garden historian and my co-host here on Cultivating Place, Abra Lee. As we come back, we begin to explore the intersection of history, politics, current events, and gardens.
16: Beauty is political. And I say this, I brought up Charleston earlier, and I remember being at Charleston for the 50th anniversary celebration of the vice president of horticulture at Middleton Gardens. A gentleman named Sidney Frazier, the Camellia King, a real, real garden legend of the United States and certainly of the American South. And I'm there with Adam Kojo, who was a Longwood Fellow at the time, and Mike Gibson, one of my homeboys, is a famed topiary artist, a young brother who is just phenomenal and a big deal, very big deal in the plant world. So we are walking around Middleton Plantation. We've separated ourselves from Sidney. He's, you know, getting all these accolades as he should. And me and Mike and Adam go around a walk at Middleton Gardens. Middleton Gardens is a former plantation built by the slaves, the descendants of African people. And I'm saying that because it's extraordinary, because it's such a huge place. Sydney has done such a phenomenal job over 50 years there. And we are walking around, and Edom is from Ghana. He's from the motherland. So me and Mike is, I would say, a child of the Great Migration. He's from Youngstown, Ohio. I'm from Georgia. We in South Carolina, the Deep South. And we're looking at all this beauty surrounding us. Back to the political. And I'm realizing that, and these are, Middleton is famed for its camellias, and that's why Sydney is the camellia king. And these are camellias that have been there since the 1700s. So these, for a long time.
15: These plants have seen some things.
16: They've seen, they've witnessed, yes, as Dr. Brawanda Montgomery would say, with the how when trees testify. These camellias have witnessed history. And what we were talking about was, as we're walking around, the people who were slaves on that plantation, they're seeing what we're seeing, meaning the beauty of this camellia in front of me. The horror of bondage is also what they're experiencing. They forced to be there. We also laughing and talking our ish, you know what I mean? And I'm just like, I think that the politics of gardening in that moment helped me realize, like, the humanity of the people in real time that were slaves in bondage. Does that make sense what I'm saying? Where two things can be true, the horrors of bondage, but also this is my camellia. I'm over here laughing and joning or whatever. And I'm not saying anything's funny about slavery. What I'm saying is that these are real people. And so to say that there's no politics here, that's not true. Wherever people are present, politics are present. You don't get to escape that. So with that, that is why gardens are always political to me, because these are beautiful gardens and enjoyable ones because the Black people allowed that on that plantation, you know, and that to me is an example of how gardens are political. And maybe that doesn't work for everybody. That's fine. It doesn't matter. They can, I don't want to say stick your head in the sand, but it, you got to wake up. Gardens are political. And I think that there is nuance and context to that and understanding how political they are. Now, for me, I talk about affirmation and confirmation. Gardens are political in the sense that they are not a place of deduction for me. They are a place of addition for me and me seeing how rich and how long and how strong my people are and the value that they've added to these American gardens. And I can stand on that. And I am a better professional in the green industry because of that. So gardens for me are not even a political place of lack. They're a political place of power.
15: Yes.
16: If that makes sense. So that's the way I see it. I mean, that's just one example, you know, and I think people have to come to their own thoughts on that. They really do.
15: And I love the way you frame that as gardens are a place of power. And when I've had these experiences from folks before where, you know, I'll make a comment or say something about your garden as a form of resistance and rebellion, your garden as a form of sort of planting your flag and saying, this is the type of world we believe and want to live in. You know, I always reach for the Star Trek infinite diversity and infinite combinations, but like a garden is a great illustration of that. And I think that notion

0: don't want to think about it when I'm there. And again, I'd say that's fine. But I think even the recognition that that is political, because it your guard without your, imagine how you would be moving through the world if you didn't have that garden or you didn't have that place. And also just the privilege that comes with having the ability to have space and time and money to garden and cultivate and grow spaces that do sort of feed into yourself in that way. Or maybe you're growing food to share with others and you're addressing food security, right? I mean, there's so many ways that gardens can be sort of a rebellion against broken systems, but also still those historical gardens, like you said, bearing witness to decades and centuries worth of change and shifting norms and shifting political winds and all of those pieces. And so on that note, then I would love for you. And again, this is just you and me and, you know, Abra sort of reacting to these things, balls I'm tossing your way. Yeah. I would love for you to react and respond to the changes that are happening. Again, sort of in our national landscapes, and maybe even starting with just boiling it down to the White House specifically. Like, I remember the sort of changing of the Rose Garden being sort of the first really big sort of shocking thing that, landscape wise. I mean, obviously plenty of other things have happened. Even the UFC fight on the, you know, the front lawn or whatever. I mean, just those sort of sacred shared American landscapes suddenly being twisted into a venue. But also I noticed, and I checked this last night, and I really hope I don't jinx this by saying it, but the kitchen garden is still there. And I think that's really interesting that is has not been paved over, demolished, removed, and that's a legacy obviously of Michelle Obama. And I don't know, I would love for you to react to sort of, again, maybe starting there or any of the other changes, you know, the reflecting pool. I mean, I'm sure that's been hashed 10 ways to Sunday, you know, from the pundits, but just sort of how, again, you as a garden historian, your experience, yeah, like how are all of these things landing with you?
1: So the way that they're landing with me is, again, garden history has really given me focus.
0: Mm-hmm.
1: And we mentioned this earlier. I am aware of the distractions. Is mm-hmm. it wrong? Yes. Is this a political regime of destruction? Yes, it is. Mm-hmm. And that is their playbook. And so with that, I'm also aware that gardens are ephemeral.
0: Mm-hmm.
1: And I know that the remembrance of this time will be of destruction and chaos. And with that, I don't let it distract me from history, meaning why the Rose Garden was there, why the kitchen garden is there, how gardening in America literally changed overnight with Michelle Obama's kitchen garden being there. So do I agree with it? Absolutely not. And I feel like, so what am I going to do about it? And mm-hmm. I think what we all have to do is not let people forget what was there, why it was there, who tore it up, what this monster's legacy will be, in my opinion. And that everybody don't feel that way because this person has some real supporters. So with that, I don't let it distract me, but I don't let it distract me from the truth, yeah. I guess is what I'm trying to say. Mm-hmm. I don't at all. And if anything, it makes me more committed to engage and teach garden history so people always know, like, that rich legacy that was before them and who shot up the legacy. And now in the present, who gonna have to put that legacy back together? And it's us. Does that make mm-hmm. sense what I'm saying? So
0: yeah.
1: It just makes me realize that I have to step it up in my work because we will be the ones to fix it. Now, is that fair? No, I don't want to have to fix it, but it's what it is. And it's what we have to do. And I'm not going to let these places of beauty be permanently destroyed because someone decided, you know, with their own, I don't know what's wrong with this man in his brain, whatever he's thinking, that they didn't want those things to be, those places to be. And I want people to know, be like, no, even when he gone and, mm-hmm. and cold in the grave, the beauty will come back and it'll be there. And it can only be there if we remember our history and we go back and put it back. So even mm-hmm. as much as it get torn down, who's going to put it back together?
0: And I think, too, the something that I go to for grounding, right, and solace and just like the ability to take deep breaths right now is just mm-hmm. it's exactly that. Like, you know, the phrase, and I think the first time I heard this was the pandemic, a crisis is a terrible thing to waste. And mm-hmm. the notion of, yes, it is all torn up right now, but also we, the people, are the ones who are going to get to rebuild it. You know, that day isn't today. That day is in somewhere in the future. But at some point, we will have the ability to reimagine, to regrow, to replant, to rebuild. And thinking about how do those landscapes respond to that moment that we'll be in.

0: and one of, you know, hopefully hope and, you know, again, a different kind of beauty, all of those things. So again, they are distractions on some levels, but again, they can, like, this is not the end. It's just the story continues.
1: The story continues, mm-hmm. Yeah. And it can continue on our terms, and it will continue. Yes. And history will remember this for what it is. I just don't let this distract me anymore. I really don't, Ben. I don't. I can't. It's so much work to
0: exactly.
1: do. And my ancestors did the work, and I'm going to do it too.
0: Yeah.
1: And the way that I understand it, to do it for me. So, yeah, I think if anything, it should wake people up. I hope it does. Yeah.
0: How do you approach resistance in this moment? And again, also just not being distracted, as a means of practicing resistance. But if someone's listening right now saying, oh gosh, I'm not sure where to dive in or dig or how, I'm not sure I'm comfortable positioning my garden in this way, but maybe I'd be interested in doing something else. Like, what might you say to those folks?
1: Because I was thinking about, that was something I never had to think about before the 2020s, was resistance. And again, that is something hyper specific to growing up in Atlanta, in a city where I was fully affirmed and so many people looked like me at the highest of the levels and the lowest of the levels. So I'm saying that is because my resistance now, I realize, will be like Effie Newsom through the power of the pen. Mm-hmm. Storytelling. And I can get some great examples, you know, with my family's history. My mother saved everything. And you think, and my daddy did too. And you think, oh, they're, you know, now my parents are junk collectors. That's what I'm thinking when I'm growing up, maybe even mm-hmm. my 20s, possibly my 30s. What I understand now is that they were keeping their archives and they were holding on mm-hmm. to the truth, right? And I'm opening up letters now to this day and reading letters that my great grandparents sent to my grandmother when she migrated to Dayton, Ohio from Barnesville, Georgia. And they're asking, did she get the sweet potatoes that they sent? Or I'm opening up letters, my dad, love letters my father wrote to my mother during the 1960s. And he may be talking about the hydrangeas at his mama's house, or did my mother get the flowers that he sent? So my resistance is like, I'm understanding what my family was growing. I'm understanding what they were doing. I'm understanding not the love just they have for each other, the love they have for their gardens. Mm-hmm. And I want to record that. If these letters didn't exist, I wouldn't know that. If I write it, and the reason I know these things is because it was written and recorded. And mm-hmm. so part of my resistance now is that I'm like, I really got to sit down and make the time and write these things. And I mean, journal it. Mm-hmm. I've done a good job of like keeping my calendar books. I'm old school. I keep a calendar book, but I've never really sat down and just been like, let me write these garden stories out. And I think another thing that I realized through you is helping me to fight back with what's going on now is I do have a really solid garden library. And I think about how I mentioned Atlee Richmond's book, A Short History of Flowers. I have an original copy of Effie Lee Newsom's Gladiola Garden from the 1940s. And I have so many. And I mean, I have books from Booker T. Washington, Working with the Hands, his second autobiography. This is an over 100-year-old book. And I remember taking it to this children's school in Atlanta, Pi Day, and I'm just passing around the class. And they were like, why is the book falling apart in the middle? And I was like, you know what? This is a good question, kids. But I'm telling you this, Ben, because this is a garden book. And he's mm-hmm. talking about gardening. And if I didn't have these hard copies, this could be just disappear. So my resistance is that holding on to the word the way that it was written when it was written, and not allowing somebody to lie in my face and change it, or to give me a soundbite and make me think differently.
0: Abra, this has been amazing. This is everything I hoped and dreamed it would be. Again, we're sort of having this like lightning in response to real events conversation. Folks will hear this very soon. Thank you so much for taking the time. Cannot wait to see you in the flesh in like no time at all. It'll be here before you know it.
1: Thank you, Ben. You're so kind. I can't wait to see you too.
0: By now, I hope it comes as no surprise to you, dear listener, that we here at Cultivating Place are dedicated advocates when it comes to empowering gardeners with a capital G to embrace our full potential, collectively and individually, to grow a better world. Or, as I like to say when I'm working in our shop, I'm an enabler. I'll always help you grow more plants. Our motto at Botany & Co., more people, more plants, more places. I am so grateful to Abra for saying yes to this quite spur-of-the-moment conversation, and I hope after listening to our candid chat today, you also feel empowered, inspired, and hopeful again. ready to get back out there and do the wildly important generational work of this moment. I know I do. So, no matter how, where, or why you might identify as a gardener, each of us are called and invited to participate right now, to dig in, envision different ways of growing, rekindle systems of community, and cultivate the places we call home, along with our neighbors. Our history may be one of the most powerful and important guides along this journey. I hope our conversation today inspired you to stay curious, dig a little deeper, ask tough questions, and more than anything, to keep believing and dreaming and working towards whatever you wish to see made real in this world. Now, on that note, tickets are now available for sustaining members of Cultivating Place for the first Power of Gardeners Symposium, happening right here in South Bend on September 25th and 26th. Tickets open to the public on August 15th. 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I cannot wait to welcome you so very soon to our place, our home, and the many people, plants, and places that make it my favorite place in the entire world. 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In our vision, gardeners are a keystone species for all people and places, environmentally, socially, economically, culturally, and spiritually. The CP team includes hosts Jennifer Jewell, Ben Feuda, and Abra Lee, with editorial assist from Jesse Munson. Technical producer Matt Fidler, tech assist from Anna Uracha, and communications by Sheila Stern and Carly Bruckner. We are based on the traditional and present homelands of the Mechupta Indian tribe of the Chico Rancheria. Original theme music is by Ma Muse. Until next week, enjoy the cultivation of your place. I'm Ben Feuda.

0: E-Town with this week's guests. From Ontario, Canada, Alicia Brilla. From Boulder, District Attorney Michael Daugherty. And from San Francisco, California, Chuck Prophet and his cumbia shoes. I'm Helen Forster. Right now, join me in welcoming Nick Forster.
1: Thanks, Helen. Thanks, everybody. Welcome to E-Town Hall. We have a great show. This week, we're actually going to prove once again, beyond a doubt, that music is, in fact, the universal language. It connects us across boundaries and borders. And we've got a couple of guests this week who have not only broad musical tastes and lots of curiosity, but they really celebrate music from different cultures. And it reminds us all that we are stronger when we learn from and are exposed to different cultures and other traditions. We need to be reminded of that these days. Our country has been made stronger since its inception by bringing in all kinds of people. And so that reminder is important, especially now. Yeah. And music is such a great way. Music is such a great way to kind of make that connection. Alicia Brilla is from Canada. She traces her ancestral roots to Tanzania and India. Her music is a wonderful blend of things that have inspired her. She's a very natural singer and songwriter. She's coming up in a little while. Up first, Chuck Prophet. He is a prolific, legendary singer-songwriter. He has written hundreds of songs, made dozens of records. His songs have been recorded by tons and tons of people. People like Dan Penn and Kim Ritchie and Solomon Burke and Bruce Springsteen have cut his songs. So he's been at this a while. He's so good. His latest project was actually inspired by his love of cumbia music, Latin cumbia music. And his new band and his latest record both reflect that change, that evolution in his musical style and taste. He's been through a lot since he was last here. We'll touch on that in a little while, but right now we're just so glad he's back with us. So please help me welcome back to E-Town along with his band. It's Chuck Prophet and his cumbia shoes. Here they are.

0: Chet Prophet, welcome back to E-Town.
1: Oh, thank you,
0: so
1: Nick.
0: So good to hear you and your band. It's cool. It's been a while. I think it was maybe 2017 or something was last time you were here.
1: Yeah, we've had a couple interruptions since then,
0: I think. Yeah, a few things have happened.
1: Yeah.
0: You've had at least a couple. We all had one, which was the global pandemic.
1: Yes.
0: And you had another.
1: That's true. I had a health scare that sidelined me for a good 6 months or so.
0: Stage 4 lymphoma doesn't sound like a health scare. Sounds like a big problem.
1: Yeah, well, I got some great care, and after 6 months of treatment, I was 100% remission.
0: Wow, amazing.
1: Thank you.
0: Amazing. You know, whenever any of us bumps up against our mortality, it tends to, you know, shift your priorities or rearrange the things you care about in your life. But it seems like in your case, it just made you love music a little more.
1: I mean, I had never really considered mortality. I really thought it was for other people, you know. And it's kind of like, it's so far in the distance, you can't really make it out, you know. And then you start to see its face a little bit. Well, it looks like my cousin. Or I don't know, you know. And so I did confront that. And I guess, you know, we're all going to confront it.
0: Yeah, of course.
1: Yeah, and the pandemic wasn't all bad for me. I mean, it was really the first time that I stopped. You know, I was on kind of a treadmill of records and tours, and you get home and you're just trying to get over the tour and you're getting ready for the next one, or, you know, writing songs for the next record. And it was really the first time that I listened to music like a, you know, 11-year-old just lying on the carpet with nowhere to go and nothing to do but listen to music, you know, really.
0: Is that where you first started thinking about cumbia and that style of music? Is that where you sort of bumped into it?
1: Well, I live in San Francisco, and so, you know, there's a pretty strong Latin community, and there's a club we play there called the Makeout Room. We often play there on Saturday nights, and, you know, we'll pack the place and everything, but they're always giving us the rush to get out of there, you know, and because at 10 o'clock, it's cumbia night, and that's where they make all their money. And so one Saturday night, we packed up our gear, and we neatly put it in the corner, and we'd had a great show, and we were all sitting around in these Naga hide booths, you know, enjoying a beverage. And the DJ came in, and he dropped a needle on this record, and the bass line was coming out of the subs, you know. And Stephanie, my wife, who's in my band, of course, was dancing with Vicente, our drummer, and I was like, I don't think I want this night to end. What is this? You know. So I really had a heightened awareness about cumbia music, and that goes back several years. But being sidelined really afforded me the time to collect records and soak in it. Yeah.
0: And cumbia is really just Colombian Latin salsa, right? Or is it something more than that? I don't know.
1: I don't know either. I know that I get corrected a lot. Yeah.
0: Well, you know, it's funny because, you know, if you bump into any tradition, whatever it is, you get into it and you really like try to decode it. How do they make that sound? What instrument is that? What's the thing? And the more you get into it, you can't help but sort of bring it back into your world, which dilutes whatever tradition you're bumping into. So you're always going to find people who are going to say, well, you're not playing it right, or you're not doing the original and it's not authentic. But the beauty is the cross-pollination, really.
1: Well, absolutely. I mean, my attitude about music is, if I could get as close to cumbia as the Clash got to reggae, then I figure I'm cool, you know?
0: Hey, just quickly, just tell us about your band. Just tell their names and what they're playing, just because they're so good.
1: Well, we've got Vicente Rodriguez playing the trap kit, the drums and percussion. We've got James DePrado on guitar and lap steel here tonight. Alejandro Gomez is going to play bajo sexto and organ. Mario Cortez is going to sing and play percussion. And Mario and Alejandro are from a group called Quien Sabe, who I thought I discovered, but they've been around. And they're a cumbia group, a family group from the central coast of California, from the farming community of Salinas.
0: Yeah.
1: And I followed them around and was kind of a fan. And, you know, they were nice enough. They said, Chuck, you know, if you wanted to come down to Salinas, we've got a house in the woods and you can bring your amp and your guitar and turn up as loud as you want. And so for an apartment dweller like me, I was like, oh, I'll be there. And so a lot of this came out of jamming with those guys. And they were my teachers in many ways.
0: Yeah.
1: Yeah.
0: Well, it's so cool that you get to bring that experience with you and combine it with your songwriting and then share it with your fans and travel, because you're a guy who makes records and gets out on the road and plays gigs. So
1: I mean, if I'm going to be a troubadour, you know, by definition, I got to go places.
0: Yeah, right. All right. Well, we're glad you stopped here, and we got lots more music to get to. So welcome back, if you would, Chuck Proffitt and his Cumbia Shoes. Great band.

0: That's Chuck Prophet and his Cumbia Shoes. James DePrato on the guitar, Vicente Rodriguez, Mario Cortez, Mike Anderson, and Alejandro Gomez. The latest record is called Wake the Dead, and these guys will be back to play some more music later on in the show.
1: Your visit to E-Town is made possible in part by the Scientific and Cultural Facilities District, or SCFD, one of the largest cultural funding mechanisms in the United States, supporting nearly 300 organizations in the greater Denver, Colorado area. 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
2: 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I'm Matt Fidler. I hope you're enjoying this episode of E-Town. After E-Town, we have Paul Ingles Showcase coming up at 1 p.m., followed by Alt Latino at 2 p.m. Hope you're enjoying your Sunday afternoon. We now return to E-Town.
0: I'm Nick Forster. Chuck Prophet and his Cumbia Shoes are going to be back to play some more music later on. And coming up, Alicia Brilla is here. From Canada, she and Sammy Duke will be out to play some stuff. So I was talking before about the beauty of having music bring us together and expose us to different cultures. And the world is confusing out there because we're in a moment where, you know, in some cases, brown-skinned people who speak Spanish are getting picked up because they just look the part. And we're here in Colorado, which used to be part of Mexico, and borders New Mexico, where there's a lot of brown-skinned Spanish-speaking people who've lived there for centuries. And so it's a little weird. And I'm not saying that law enforcement shouldn't identify criminals and protect our ability to be safe. Absolutely, that should happen. But it's getting a little blurry out there and confusing. So I'm confused about a lot of stuff. So I figured I would call a lawyer and say, what is going on? So I called actually our district attorney here in Colorado. And we had a conversation, and I was like, you know, we should probably share that conversation. So I've invited him to join us today to help us learn some stuff. So please welcome our local district attorney, Michael Daugherty. He's here. Yeah. Michael, welcome. Glad you could do this. I know you're a busy guy. Maybe we could start just by telling us a little bit about how you got to be the district attorney. I know you went to law school.
3: Yes.
0: So we could start after that.
3: This is where the big reveal happens, that I've been your district attorney for 7 years and I never went to law school.
0: Yeah.
3: Well, first, let me say thank you for having me on with you tonight. And it's great to be back at E-Town. And congratulations, by the way, on your induction into the Bluegrass Hall of Fame.
0: Oh, thank you, Michael. Appreciate it. Thank you.
3: So my journey actually starts with my grandparents. All four were Irish immigrants who came over on the boat with nothing but the shirts on their backs. Although I told my son that recently and he said, no pants? So I had to explain what it meant. Yeah. But what it really meant was they came here for the freedoms and opportunities that this country offered to them then. But I grew up with a strong work ethic instilled in me and a love of this country and a willingness to fight for what we believe in.
0: Yeah.
3: And after graduating from community college and going on to law school, I knew I wanted to go into public service. So I had the honor of going to the Manhattan District Attorney's Office in New York City after law school. I served there for 13 years, ultimately being entrusted with the leadership of the office of 1,300 people. But I ultimately moved out to Colorado to work for the Colorado Attorney General's Office. And shortly after I arrived here, I had the honor of being put in charge of the entire criminal section for the Attorney General's Office. So then I handled cases all around the state of Colorado. And for the last 7 years, I've had the honor of being the elected district attorney for Boulder County.
0: Yeah. Yeah. And I know, I understand your priorities are obviously public safety and the rule of law, but in a broad sense, what I'm interested in now is that it seems like things have shifted. And I don't mean prosecuting bad guys and finding criminals and bringing them to justice. The things like legal precedent and basic rights like birthright citizenship and things that we think of, oh, well, that's pretty much solid, but all of a sudden it's not solid for some reason. And so I think a lot of people listening to the show and in general are like, what is going on out there? Rules don't seem to be rules anymore. And that must be tough for a guy like you who's basically in the rules business.
3: Definitely. I mean, as someone who's fought for the rule of law and fought for justice throughout my 28-year career, what's happened over the past several months is absolutely shocking for everyone. And it's made the work we do in some ways even more important. Yeah. You're absolutely right about birthright citizenship. That is a constitutional right, plain and simple. And on the first day of the new administration, that was revoked. And it sent a shockwave through not just Colorado, but across this nation.
0: Yeah.
3: And right now, there are people who are terrified, who are afraid to come forward and have justice done because of things like birthright citizenship being revoked. The only thing defending them and protecting them right now is the rule of law, and that's what stopped it in the courts thus far.
0: Yeah.
3: One of the several judges was a federal judge who was appointed by Ronald Reagan. And he said, I've been on the bench for four decades, and I've never seen something as blatantly unconstitutional as this executive order. And that's the rule of law being upheld, and that's what I will always fight for.
0: Yeah, cool. I know that there are people who don't know what their rights are, and they don't know how to react to circumstances right now. Are there things we can do that will help our employees or our friends or our families be safer or better informed?
3: To answer your question, we've been doing Know Your Rights trainings. So one good example, Nick, for any employer out there, restaurant owner, would be if you hang a sign up that says private restricted area, then ICE has to have a warrant to go past that threshold. So the Know Your Rights trainings is designed to give people practical safety tips at a time that we're living through. It's incredibly scary and challenging.
0: Yeah. And I want to point out, you're working in tandem with the police department. You're not thwarting their efforts. You're not making it harder for them to prosecute or find criminals. You're just saying, like, let's be clear about what our priorities are, and let's protect people who are not causing problems right now. So I think the fact that it's not anti-police is an important distinction. And the aberrations, the opportunity to take people off the streets and extradite them to other countries without an opportunity to call a lawyer and stuff like that, that's an aberration. That's something we need to work against, right?
3: Absolutely. We have to. Each one of us has the ability to stand up and fight against it. And that can be done in a number of ways, by attending our Know Your Rights trainings, also helping some of the nonprofits that assist immigrants in the community. They're overwhelmed right now with requests for legal assistance and family assistance. But helping community members be prepared. We've all seen these pictures and these videos of ICE showing up wearing masks. ICE should not be wearing masks. It undermines trust and confidence. And I've had the honor of working with outstanding women and men in law enforcement for 28 years. And we've worked gang cases, murder cases, really scary cases. They've never worn masks. I should not be wearing a mask. It really undercuts the trust and confidence that we have in government and the justice system. Also, the other thing I would mention that I'd love to have people support for is ICE has now received the largest amount of federal funding of any law enforcement agency at the federal level. That's in part because they're going to build private prisons run by for-profit corporations. And I stand here today to tell you that private prisons should be outlawed entirely.
0: Yeah. Well, you're doing exactly what I was hoping you would do, which is you're giving us some information and some inspiration and some confidence that there are folks who are really paying attention and working in this every day. And I really appreciate the work you're doing. And thanks for stopping by and sharing some insight. I know that there's a lot of work to do, and your point is well taken. We can all do this work together.
3: Well, it's my honor to be here. Thank you so much, Nick, and have a great night.
0: Thanks, Michael. Michael Dougherty, District Attorney. Michael Dougherty. You're listening to E-Town. I mentioned that Chuck Prophet and his band Cumbia Shoes are going to be back to play some more music later on. Right now, I'm going to tell you about our next guest, Alicia Brilla. She's born in Canada near Toronto. She has Indian and Tanzanian ancestry, and she's collaborated with a lot of famous musicians. She also is a professor at Berklee College of Music, the only woman in the production area. She's working hard to get more women into music production, recording and engineering. She's written music for film and television. And I should also mention that she's a really good singer and musician, and we're happy that she's here. Would you please help me welcome, for her first visit to E-Town, Alicia Brilla. Thank you.
4: Hello, everybody. This song here, and it's one called Gifts, and I wrote it about coming from a mixed background. My mom comes from an Irish, English, Scottish settler heritage, and my dad is from East Africa, and he's Indian and East African. And growing up in a family that was both Christian and Muslim, we would sometimes go to church, sometimes go to Jamaat Khana. We would sometimes eat crap dinner, sometimes eat curry, sometimes both. And so I just grew up in a very dialectical environment where culture was always a mixed thing, and I really do think we are gifted by all of our ancestors in lots of different ways. And so this song is a dedication to all the people I come from. That's right, and that's Sammy Duke on bass tonight. Can we make some noise for Sammy Duke?

0: Alicia Brill, welcome to E-Town.
1: Thank you. Thank you all so much.
0: You're like a walking version of the UN. You represent four continents just inside your body. Yes. It's amazing.
1: It's weird. It's cool.
0: Yeah, it's very cool. And so you mentioned that there was sort of this happy coexistence of these different cultures in your house when you were growing up. Was there different music also going on? Did each parent bring a different musical style?
1: Yes, definitely. My dad is a musician, actually, from Tanzania. So he grew up listening to Michael Jackson and Prince and Queen, also Indian music and African music. So that's my dad's influence. And then my mom was Joni Mitchell and ABBA. Melodies, you know, good melodies.
0: I was imagining something slightly more rustic than Queen and ABBA, but...
1: Most people think, but I think because he's a music head, he listened to it all, you know?
0: Wow.
1: Yeah.
0: And so what was your first? You picked up the guitar.
1: Yeah.
0: Who were your, other than your parents, who were your musical mentors and sort of influences?
1: Yeah. I loved reggae. I loved Selena, the Mexican-American singer growing up. So anytime I heard rhythms, bass lines, really cool palm-muted guitar parts, that was what I was drawn to. So when I started playing guitar, I don't play with a pick. I've always just been picking or palm-muting, and that's what I felt really drawn to emote from that instrument.
0: And what about the recording piece, the engineering piece? When did you start thinking? I mean, when you say something like, I've got gifts and I use them well, that implies a certain amount of confidence.
1: Why not?
0: So, but there are not that many women in the world of recording studios and engineers at clubs and stuff. So you obviously were drawn to that on some level and thought, sure, I could do that.
1: When I was 15 or 16 in high school, I took a co-op and it was at a recording studio. So that was when I started getting interested in recording and just how do you record a song and how do you capture a moment in time? How do you make art with recorded music?
0: Yeah. And was I right that your first record was self-produced and it did pretty well?
1: Yeah, I produced it and it got a Juno nomination. I was up against Celine Dion and I didn't win.
0: Yeah.
1: But that's okay. Still a cool thing to say. I've got gifts.
0: Right? Yeah.
1: There you go. That nomination was a gift. Yeah.
0: What do you think of as your special sauce that you bring to a collaborative project? What's your secret stuff that you bring?
1: Curiosity. I think that's probably the best quality I have because I always have more to learn as a human being. My brain and mind can always change. And yeah.
0: It's nice that in music, as in conversation, listening is really the most important part.
1: Isn't that true? Yeah. And I'm so grateful for these listeners here and the listeners at home.
0: Yeah. Well, thanks for coming here. We got lots more music to get to.
1: Yeah.
0: Glad you're here.
1: Thank you.
0: Please welcome back to the stage, Alicia Brill.
1: Thank you. Thank you, Nick. I'm bringing up some special guests. Does everyone know Nick from E-Town? And Helen as well? Make some noise for Helen and Nick. And Christian on the tabla. Christian's going to be playing tabla. Yeah. What an honor.
0: Hey, can I just talk about Sammy's rig for just a minute? Like, by the way, we've never seen this before. Somebody who is playing the cajon, the box you're sitting on, and the bass with one hand. And you got some other chimes and stuff, but just maybe just give us a little bit of what it is you're doing just by yourself. Just play a little.
2: Sure, okay.
0: Just a little demo. Yeah, that's one guy.
1: That's a special sauce.
3: Clap going there, folks.
1: Yeah, let's get interactive.

0: you so much. That was a gay love song. Thank you.
1: Thank you so much to Nick and Helen for having us, and thank you to E-Town and all of you for coming out. Just, we're super, super happy to be here. So grateful. Okay, this last one here we're gonna play is a song that I wrote called Bigger Than That. I wrote it back in 2016.

Thank you so much, Colorado. Thank you, E-Town. Thank you, Nick and Helen. And everybody here. Yeah, yeah.

0: That's Alicia Brillo from Kitchener, Ontario, along with Sammy Duke, percussion and vocals and bass, and Christian Teal, Ellen Forster singing along, Adam Bodine on the keys. Thanks, Alicia.
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0: I'm Nick Forster. I'd like to say hello to our listeners who are hearing E-Town right now on stations like KHNS in Haines, Alaska. Thanks for tuning in. On WMFE in Orlando, Florida. And on WMKY in Moorhead, Kentucky. Thanks for tuning in. As always, if you want some more information about any of our guests this week, lots of stuff is online at etown.org. Right before we bring Chuck back, it seems corny, but I just am inspired to do this anyway, but I'm going to do it. Just because Emma Lazarus made a thing, and it was about our moment. And I'm going to just read it to you, because this is her poem that is enshrined at the base of the Statue of Liberty. Not like the brazen giant of Greek fame, with conquering limbs astride from land to land. Here at our sea-washed sunset gates shall stand a mighty woman with a torch, whose flame is the imprisoned lightning, and her name, Mother of Exiles. From her beacon hand glows worldwide welcome. Her mild eyes command the air-bridged harbor that Twin Cities frame. Keep, ancient lands, your storied pomp, she cries, with silent lips. Give me your tired, your poor, your huddled masses yearning to breathe free. The wretched refuse of your teeming shore, send these, the homeless, tempest-tossed, to me. I lift my lamp beside the golden door. That's America, folks. That's the Statue of Liberty. All right, welcome back, if you would, please. Chuck Prophet and his great band, Cumbia Shoes. Here he comes, Chuck Prophet and Cumbia Shoes.
8: All right, this one's called Wake the Dead.

Chuck Prophet and his Cumbia Shoes out on Yep Rock. The record is called Wake the Dead. Chuck Prophet, James DePrado, Vicente Rodriguez, Mario Cortez, Mike Anderson, Alejandro Gomez. Such a good sound, you guys. Man, oh man. We've got time for one more song. We're going to get everybody out and do one more song together. I want to thank all our guests. Of course, thanks to Chuck and his band, Chuck Prophet and his band, the Cumbia Shoes. Thanks to the E-Tones and Helen Forster. Thanks to our district attorney, Michael Doherty. Thanks so much for working so hard on all of our behalf. Thanks to Alicia Brilla and Sammy Duke, coming from Ontario, Canada. We've got one more song that is a mashup that could never have happened in the real world between Eddie Cochran and Selena. But we figured it out. I'm Nick Forster. Hope you can be with us next week right here in E-Town.

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3: It just blows your mind because here is this music that is was not only ahead of its time in 1966, but is still ahead of its time today. 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
4: They'd gone away, they'd had these clearly inspirational few months off, and they'd come back in the studio and wham! 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
5: It had continuity with what came before it, and it laid out the possibilities for what was to follow. 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
2: Stay tuned as writers, musicians, and Beatle fans celebrate this landmark recording. Everything Was Right, The Beatles Revolver. In April 1966, when the Beatles entered Abbey Road Studios to begin work on the songs that would become Revolver, Good Lovin' by the Rascals was number one on New York's WABC. In fact, the dial was teeming with some pretty good tunes that week.

The pop music scene had been kick-started by the Beatles' arrival in the U.S. in 1964. More and more guitar bands with Beatle-inspired haircuts were climbing the charts. Other acts were riding on the excitement generated by the Beatles, and in many cases, real talent was being heard.

Lots of artists were recording Bob Dylan songs, and Dylan himself leapt into the top 10, chasing the Beatles' Help up the charts in the summer of 1965 with his six-minute groundbreaking masterpiece, Like a Rolling Stone.

0: and there was a lot of inventive music happening that wasn't making it to the top 40 charts. Since FM radio had yet to blossom, there wasn't really a place for it on the air. That would change by 1967.
1: Well, the things y'all doing are playing your games.
0: But as the Beatles toured the U.S. in 1965, things like the San Francisco psychedelic scene were starting to take shape. Bands like the Jefferson Airplane, the Charlatans, Quicksilver Messenger Service, and Big Brother had formed. Members of what would become the Grateful Dead started playing together. Bill Graham and Chet Helms were putting on their first shows in 1966. And in New York, the Velvet Underground had met Andy Warhol and released a first album.
2: I've been the digest from who knows where to all tomorrow's parties.
0: The Beatles' 1965 tour of America put the boys in touch with some of these scenes, but it was always a struggle for the band to taste as much of the music as they'd like. Even getting out of their hotel was a challenge. Here's Ringo talking with reporter Larry Kane in 1965.
3: We go in restaurants sometimes, and you can have your fork full of food halfway to your mouth, and someone will just smash it on the hand and say, sign this, without a please, thank you, or anything. And this annoys you, you know, naturally. You know, I don't want anyone to think of me as a piece of furniture. You know, I'm not a piece of furniture, I'm a human being. You know, I have feelings the same as anyone else, we all do.
0: This is Beatle biographer Steve Turner.
4: I hadn't realized how early on their disenchantment set in, the disenchantment with touring and with Beatlemania. I mean, as early as 64, they're kind of complaining about it. And so 64, 65, 66, they're gradually getting more and more fed up with touring and more interested in what they could do in the studio.
0: By 1966, the Beatles were completely resistant to the idea of merely repeating themselves and recording more of the same kind of pop hits that would continue to feed the Beatlemania they were growing so bored with. So in recording Revolver, they didn't play it safe at all. The album is almost a track-by-track declaration of independence from anyone's expectations of them. Not unlike what Dylan was doing in 1965 and 66, going electric and turning away from traditional folk and protest music, the Beatles, with this album, clearly turned away from what was expected and toward what excited them. And the world could take the ride with them or not. Most of us from that time did, with happy results. Others coming to the music later have been appreciating it for that inventive spirit that evidently still seeps through. This is Hour 2, or Side 2, if you like, of Everything Was Right, The Beatles Revolver, from PRI, Public Radio International. I'm Paul Ingles. We're exploring the legendary band's 1966 LP, which marked a dramatic shift in the Beatles' sound and subject matter. On each of the band's previous six British albums, virtually every song, 12 out of 14 usually, had been about young romance. On Revolver, though, only two were certainly love songs, three were sort of maybe love songs, and the other nine were clearly not love songs. Like the side one tracks we heard about Taxes, Lonely Spinsters, Sleeping Late, Yellow Submarines, and Bad Acid Trips. In some ways, the Beatles were playing catch-up to some other acts who were already cracking the top 40 with off-romance topics, like the Byrds, Beach Boys, Mamas and the Papas, Rolling Stones, Simon and Garfunkel, and of course Bob Dylan. And as we said last hour, not only the words, but much of this music really sounded different. Prior to entering the studio in April of 1966, John Lennon, Paul McCartney, George Harrison, and Ringo Starr had some rare time off. 3 months to read, relax, check out the London avant-garde scene, write, record demos at home, and yes, smoke a lot of pot and take some LSD. Like Side 1, Side 2 of their record documented a more carefully crafted studio adventure. Here's a quick preview of where we'll be heading this hour, as our panel of musicians, writers, and Beatle fans detail what was inventive and surprising about all this.
5: Good day, sunshine.
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0: That's author Jeff Sobel, and this is author Steve Turner.
4: I think And Your Bird Can Sing's a great, great song. I can never understand why John dismissed it, because it's kind of mysterious because you don't know what he's singing about.
0: Singer-songwriter Sean Colvin is from Austin, Texas.
7: When you talk about an album like Revolver and you list those songs like that, that's one record, and it's outrageous.
0: Los Angeles musician and writer Richard Goldman.
8: George Martin, can just ring up the most respected London Philharmonic horn player and say, could you come on down?
0: John Leventhal is a musician and record producer from New York City.
9: I remember the first time I listened to it, I was a little thrown by it. But then I remember on the third listening, I remember thinking, like, how great it was. I want to tell you that it's filled with
0: things to say. Again, Mark Lewisohn. Besides the surviving Beatles and George Martin, the one man on earth who's heard every scrap of tape from the Beatles archive.
10: He got these brass players in from Georgie Fame's Blue Flames, and they recorded this great brass sound for Gotta Get You Into My Life, and it just elevated it. Gotta get you into my life.
0: And then everyone wants to talk about Tomorrow Never Knows.
4: It was the most extraordinary Beatles track that we'd ever heard at that point.
11: You have these sounds of what sound like backwards bird calls.
12: The drumming of Ringo Starr, it's probably his best drumming.
10: This was literally phenomenal. This was a new kind of rock music.
7: Weren't we lucky?

0: preview of the psychedelic experiments on Revolver was delivered to Beatle fans in May of 1966 on the flip side of the Paperback Writer single.
1: Rain, as with Tomorrow Never Knows, shows Lennon musing over psychedelic philosophy. Alan Watts was a philosopher who was very much involved in the psychedelic experience. Lennon picked up on Watts's writing, you know, kind of posing that psychedelic and philosophical question of, you know, how do we really know if it's raining outside, or, you know, can you really prove that you're experiencing this weather? You know, are you really alive? Are you alive, or are you dreaming? You know, it goes back to Descartes in a way.
2: I think in Rain, John's saying the outward events, in this example, the rainstorm, or whether it's the sun shining, they're just outward events. I mean, what makes you feel happy or sad about it is just sort of within your head, which became a sort of theme of Beatles songs. You know, it's all in your mind.
3: If the rain comes, they run and hide their heads.
4: The vocal on Rain is a tremendous John Lennon vocal. I mean, there is no way here that he's a smiling mop top anymore. You know, when you listen to Rain and you think of the man who sang I Want to Hold Your Hand only 2.5 years earlier, this is a very different human being from that one, or so it sounds. And the lyrics are extraordinary. I mean, we're so far removed already from boy-girl love songs. But who told them to do that? I mean, they've soaked up every influence from Dylan onwards and just turned it out into something really fresh and exciting. Rain has a lot of vary speed on it, basically playing around with electrical current. They could slow down or speed up the motor on the tape machine, which meant that vocals, or anything indeed, could sound very different if slowed down or sped up. When used with instruments, it changes the texture, and when used with voices, it literally changes, well, the texture again, but also everything changes, the pitch, the timbre of the voice.
5: It's kind of the first record where compression was used as a sonic tool, which may not mean anything to your listeners, but sort of the drums are overcompressed, so they're more in your face and they sound more powerful and sort of more mysterious than they had before.
4: And then it ends with this wonderful backwards gobbledygook, which is literally a vocal play backwards.
0: And here in the 21st century, with the ease of a couple of computer mouse clicks, we can flip the backward tape back around for you to hear the music line they used.
4: Again, backwards tapes would be something that they would embrace for, well, the next year, 18 months. How it happened, incidentally, is we're not quite sure. John Lennon, who should know, said that this was a result of him arriving home stoned from a session, putting on a 7.5 IPS copy of the Rain recording and putting it on backwards by mistake. George Martin, however, has claimed that he was responsible for this. So we don't quite know how it happened, but there it is.

0: boy.
1: Yeah, Good Day Sunshine was specifically influenced by Daydream by the Loving Spoonful. And they have a very similar feeling of optimism and summer and kind of frolicking on the lawn, that kind of thing. It's one of those.

I mean, Paul, they often did that. You know, they often heard a song they really liked and then just kind of wanted to emulate it and better it, you know. If you hear the opening to Daydream and the opening to Good Day Sunshine, they're quite similar.

0: it's kind of an ultimately positive experience listening to it, you know? Now, you know, it's so fashionable for pop music to be, you know, for lack of a better word, negative. You know, it's like about violence and crime and disorder and anger and kind of emotional turmoil. And to me, this record, it's just positive. I'm in love and it's a sunny day, you know? It's and it seems trite, you know, but it's not.
1: Good day, sunshine.
2: The harmonics, when he goes in the end and repeats good day, sunshine, and it goes up a beat.
1: Good day, sunshine. Good day, sunshine.
2: It just sticks on me.

0: You heard authors Steve Turner and Jeff Sobel, along with musician John Spurney and Beatle fan Leslie Samuels Healy, talking about Good Day Sunshine, track one of side two of Revolver. And then, on the full-length British release, these cool guitars opened up the next track. This song, And Your Bird Can Sing, offers up a chance to see how some 60s music legends influenced each other. I wanna hold your hand. Like everyone else, Bob Dylan heard the Beatles' explosive entry into the United States in February of 1964. When the Beatles sang the lines, I can't hide from I want to hold your hand, Dylan thought they were saying, I get high. So in August of 1964, Dylan showed up at the Beatles' New York hotel with marijuana and is surprised to learn the boys had yet to get high. Author Steve Turner thinks lyrics from And Your Bird Can Sing might harken back to that smoky day with Dylan.
1: Paul suddenly thought he knew all the secrets of the universe, and he asked for a piece of paper, and Mal Evans, their roadie, gave him a piece of paper, and he wrote down the secret of the universe. And then the next morning he asked Mal Evans for the paper, and all that was written on this piece of paper was, there are seven levels. And I wondered whether John was kind of saying, you know, you think you've seen this, but at this time John and George had taken LSD, but Paul hadn't, so maybe John was thinking like, well, I'm one step ahead of you, you know, you say you've seen seven wonders, but I've seen even more than that.
2: You say you've seen seven wonders, and your bed is green, but you can't see me.
0: Meantime, folk singer Roger McGuinn was also in New York in early 1964. After he heard the Beatles, he started doing folk songs with a Beatle beat. Then he moved to L.A., hooked up with David Crosby, and formed the Byrds. Here's McGuinn in a mid-80s TV interview.
3: And we went to see the Beatles in A Hard Day's Night, and I noticed that George Harrison was playing this sneaky 12-string. See, it looks like a 6-string this way, but if you turn it this way, you can see another 6 strings over here. I went, ah, that's really a 12-string. So I went out to the music store and got one.

0: McGuinn and the Byrds heightened the effect of what Paul McCartney called that jangly thing. And the Beatles crank that jangly thing up a notch in this tune. But they're not using a 12-string guitar like it may sound, as musician John Spurney eventually figured out.
1: When I sort of got older and started playing music for a living and working in studios and stuff, it became incredibly obvious to me that it's, you know, it's double-tracked. It's like he played one line and then went back and played a harmony line to that first line he had played.
0: And speaking of double-tracking, this song is a prime example of a studio invention the Beatles engineering crew came up with that's especially appreciated if you listen to this album with headphones, something called artificial double-tracking. Here's Mark Lewisohn.
2: Ever since 1963, they had been keen, in fact, ardent double-trackers. They liked to thicken their sound. John, in particular, once he discovered double-tracking, very rarely issued anything that wasn't double-tracked. But double-tracking was a chore. It basically entailed manually singing along with your own previously recorded vocal track so that you've got two vocal tracks. You've got to virtually replicate the way you sung it the first time, and John in particular was not very good at replicating anything a second time. It was always going to be different next time he did it. One day at the Revolver sessions, John said, apparently, "Isn't there any way we could do this automatically? I mean, you know, we've got technology. Can't we just, you know, invent some new way?" And there was a guy there called Ken Townsend in his white lab coat, which is what they all wore, who went away and thought about it and wondered whether indeed it could be done automatically or artificially. Hey presto, he came back the next day or soon after with some method of running the same track through over the recording head with a very slight delay. The merest fraction of a delay would just repeat the vocal track, as it were, but just that very slight bit behind.

Paul McCartney's love troubles inspire another bit of greatness when we continue with Everything Was Right, The Beatles' Revolver, from PRI, Public Radio International.

0: You're listening to Everything Was Right, The Beatles' Revolver, hour number two, from my Music Archive Showcase. I'm Paul Ingalls. When fans and critics have been asked to rank the top rock albums of all time, Revolver has lately been grabbing some number one slots, and usually beating out the Beatles' vaunted Sgt. Pepper's Lonely Hearts Club Band, which at one time seemed to always top these lists. Our panel has some opinions. Chicago Sun-Times critic and radio host Jim DeRogatis.
1: Pop culture has given to us the unchallengeable fact that Sgt. Pepper's Lonely Hearts Club Band is their masterpiece. And it's just not the case. Released in 67, at the height of the Summer of Love, you know, Pepper's got the reputation as being the, pardon the pun, high point of psychedelic rock. In fact, the Beatles had gotten there a year earlier with 1966's Revolver, which I think is not only their best album, but one of the greatest rock albums ever made.
0: New York musician John Spurney.
2: People always speak about Sgt. Pepper in these kind of reverent tones. For a lot of people, I think Sgt. Pepper is like they associate it with getting high and wearing a serape or something, you know? And I think that kind of clouds their judgment about it. I wasn't really alive then, so I don't have any of those associations, you know, just approaching them as pieces of music. To me, like, Revolver is a far superior record.
3: I'm very involved with internet chat rooms, music chat rooms.
0: Author Stuart Maydow.
3: And I get to see a lot of what younger people think. The thing I think is every generation wants to stake their flag in the ground. Today's generation, or anyone under 35, doesn't want to accept their parents' generation that Sgt. Pepper's number one. Whether it is or not, they want to stand on their own legs. So they have found Revolver.
1: The first time I heard Revolver, it just blows your mind, because here is this music that is was not only ahead of its time in 1966, but is still ahead of its time today. And I'm talking technologically and melodically and conceptually. Basically, every which way.
0: Back into side two now, and the song For No One, a Paul McCartney track that owes a bit to producer George Martin and a strained relationship in Paul's love life. Jim DeRogatis.
1: For No One is this incredibly poignant love song, and it's McCartney seemingly speaking from his heart.
4: So some of Paul's best songs and some of his best love songs in this period were actually written for Jane Asher, who he was dating at the time. She was a young, well-known actress in this country, and Jane was really ambitious for her own career, and that was a source of a lot of conflict at this time. And you know, We Can Work It Out and songs like that were all about this relationship, as was For No One.
0: That's author Steve Turner, and this is LA musician and writer Richard Goldman.
5: It's also interestingly recorded by George Martin, because he's George Martin. He's possibly the most respected, you know, record producer in all of England. He can just ring up the most respected London Philharmonic horn player and say, could you come on down?

0: in the mid-1960s, there was the descending C progression, and best displayed and is sung by Percy Sledge, When a Man Loves a Woman. You start off on C and you kind of walk down with the bass, going to B and A and G and F and stuff. What you don't go to is B flat, and you kind of avoid B flat because it doesn't work with a descending C progression. Well, suddenly Beatle Paul decided, how can, and he effortlessly pops in this B flat in this progression.
1: Your day breaks, your mind aches, you find that all.
0: Right there is the B flat.
1: Kindness linger on when she no longer needs you.
0: That was a little bit of a jolt at the time. It was like, hey, this guy can do anything he wants. He can make that sound good.

0: John Leventhal is a musician and record producer from New York City.
1: I mean, what a phenomenal record. I mean, the thing that I'm always struck by the Beatles is just how eclectic it all was and how that eclecticism is gone. And if you handed in a record that was as eclectic sounding as that record now, your label wouldn't get it. Everybody wants this homogenized sonic nightmare, you know, where every track sounds the same and the intent stylistically and production wise is the same and everything. I think the most profound effect that record and probably all Beatles records had on me was the eclecticism of it. Like, you could hear all the different influences pouring in. Rock tunes, Burt Bacharach tunes, country tunes. You know, you could just hear it all kind of mushing around in there, and how, and the way it came out filtered through their sensibility, their Liverpudlian sensibility is just, it's great.
0: By the way, the album title Revolver does not refer to a firearm, but instead to the revolving a vinyl LP does on a turntable. Among the other titles considered, Abracadabra, Magic Circles, Bubble and Squeak, and my favorite, since the Rolling Stones had just released Aftermath, Ringo reportedly suggested the Beatles call this one After Geography.
2: Dr. Robert is kind of a jaunty throwaway musically, but the lyrics are fascinating because they're about the methadrine, speed-dispensing, notorious Dr. Feelgood of New York City's Warhol scene at that point.
3: There were these well-known doctors who gave people amphetamine injections. There were two or three of these speed doctors, and one of them was called Dr. Robert Freiman. I hunted through New York directories and found out that he had a daughter that was still living in New York, and I talked to her, and she said, yeah, you know, she said that she thought that John had been a patient of his, so that all made sense, that he was actually Dr. Robert.

0: Dr. Robert, with some observations ahead of it from Jim DeRogatis and Steve Turner. And this is New York musician John Spurney.
1: And the other sort of thing that I really, really love about it is its concision, you know? It's like when you put the CD of Revolver in, it's like 35 minutes long. It might be 32 minutes long. There's not a single song on it that's longer than 3 minutes. But it's kind of this transcendent thing that goes through all these different genres and moods, but in this incredibly short amount of time, you know. And now, you know, when I buy new records and I put them in my CD player and, you know, it says 78 minutes, I kind of, you know, gird myself for this ordeal. You know, I think people have this feeling that more is better somehow, you know. There's something so perfect about the portion size in Revolver, you know. It has like what, you know, if you're a musician, you refer to like a 60s fade, you know, when they had, like if you go to the studio in Detroit, the Motown studio, you know, there's a huge clock like right in the middle of the board. And they literally, you know, when it got to 258, you know, they just pulled the fader. Like that was it. It's over, no matter what. And Revolver is like that. Like every song fades at like 255 or 258, you know.
0: And that was because the radio scene in 1966 was dominated by the top 40 AM radio format, which dictated that no song should exceed 3 minutes. Bob Dylan's Like a Rolling Stone at 6 minutes and his Positively 4th Street at 4 had received airplay the year before, but it really wasn't a trend yet. Back to the music of Revolver now, and here's producer John Leventhal.
2: And then, of course, George's guitar lick to start, I Want to Tell You, has been one of my favorite guitar licks of all time. I'm like, what is that? And I had to learn how to play it. It took me forever to learn how to play it, but just great.
3: George was clearly very involved with Revolver, and that meant, on the one hand, really good guitar work of a much higher and more consistent quality, I think, than his previous guitar work. More thought through, more experimental. But on the other hand, it also meant that his compositions were beginning to actually make themselves felt.
4: The rhythm section on I Want to Tell You, again, another kind of Motown groove. Showing that these guys, you know, they had come from American R&B, and they never completely lost that, even as they were truly coming into their own sound.

0: In an interview, John said that he thought that "Got to Get You Into My Life" was actually Paul talking about LSD, but in the book that Paul did with Barry Miles, he said that it was actually about pot. So rather than being about a girl, it's actually about a drug. Got to get you into my life,
1: somehow, some way. If you listen to the anthology take, has a kind of a rather spare feeling and some really interesting vocal combinations on it.
2: I need your love, I need your love, I need your love, I need your love.
1: He's completely tuned into the kind of Stax Motown rhythm and blues sound that the Beatles had always loved, and in particular was very hot in the nightclubs that they used to go to. Paul was really keen on going clubbing in London in those days.
3: And in 1965 and 66, London club DJs would have been spinning 45s from Junior Walker and the All-Stars, the Temptations, the Supremes, James Brown, and Otis Redding, many heavy with horns.
1: He got these brass players in from Georgie Fame's Blue Flames, and Paul got them in, and they recorded this great brass sound for Gotta Get You Into My Life, and it just elevated it.

As we noted at the beginning of our program, the track that wound up closing Revolver and taking the name Tomorrow Never Knows, from a phrase that Ringo uttered one time, was actually the first track the Beatles chose to work on when they entered the studio in April of 1966. The collage style of the track owed something to avant-garde sound artists like Karlheinz Stockhausen, whom Paul and John both said they admired. So let's, with our panel, explore the pieces of this extraordinary collage, starting with the drums of Ringo Starr.

0: this kind of Ringo Starr tribal trance groove. I mean, here we're talking 4 decades before the advent of drum loops and sampling, and Ringo is playing this extraordinarily simple but brilliantly effective groove that just repeats itself and repeats itself with machine-like precision. It's as if he's hearkening back to any of the ancient shamanic rites of the drumming as a tool for trance. You have these sounds of what sound like backwards bird calls.
1: The Beatles went home after the first studio takes of Tomorrow Never Knows and just tinkered around with tape machines, playing stuff backwards, recording weird sounds around the house, and brought them back to the studio and put this whole hodgepodge together and created a song out of it.
2: Well, just the opening lyrics of the song, "Turn off your mind, relax, and float downstream," the way that it invites a listener into the song is brilliant.
0: Certainly in Lennon's case, you know, he had experimented a little bit with taking LSD before, but in December of 1965, he had his first profoundly moving psychedelic experience. It sounds almost like a joke today. He was sitting alone in his attic, reading Timothy Leary's The Psychedelic Experience, the book that Leary had based on the Tibetan Manual of the Dead and considered a guide to taking the perfect acid trip, traveling toward what Aldous Huxley called the white light. This experience reduced Lennon to tears and profoundly moved him and changed his life.
3: Now, he said to George Martin he wanted to sound like, I think he said a group of Dalai Lamas. I mean, as far as I know, there's only one Dalai Lama. But anyway, one could say a group of Buddhist monks chanting on a mountain. That's the kind of feeling he wanted. That was the kind of sound he wanted.
0: Lennon actually apparently recorded it singing up at a microphone that was fed through a revolving Leslie speaker. It's a speaker that's usually used for a Hammond organ. And it revolves as it turns, and the music comes out with this distorted effect. It's an extraordinary piece of music that makes you feel as if you've taken a hit of LSD when you haven't, just by listening to this song.

0: I would say that Revolver could be argued as ushering in the psychedelic period in music, both in the U.S. And really around the world. But I think it's also important to point out that at that time, there were other lesser-known groups that were writing music that would easily be classified as psychedelic.
1: In Austin, Texas, of all places, you had the psychedelic sounds of the 13th Floor Elevators, which was the first album which was beginning to end, and including the title, dedicated to trying to capture on vinyl the sound and experience, use music as a tool to create the feeling of taking psychedelic drugs. And that's early 66, late 65.
0: The difference is you had the biggest mouthpiece, for lack of a better word, for the music industry across the world suddenly saying, hey, this is really cool, let's do it, and let's do it our way.
2: And I, as a songwriter, have always striven to make my stuff as non-standard and as interesting as possible. And I felt, specifically from a record like Revolver, that you can and should try anything, and that you have an obligation to make your music interesting without being complicated for its own sake. And that's the trick. To know that that can be done and has been done by these people is something that sets a guy like me on the path of trying everything and being fearless in my own creative pursuits.
3: Oakland musician David Gans. Also Jeff Sobel, Jim DeRogatis, Scott McNichol, and Stuart Maydow on Tomorrow Never Knows. It's fun to listen for Revolver's influence over the decades. Okay, you could say others may have come up with some of these same kinds of sounds, but in my history, when I hear certain flavors in particular songs, I smile and think, yeah, Revolver. Here are some brief samples through the rock ages. Jimi Hendrix tracks Backwards in 1967. Have you ever been experienced? Ted Nugent and the Amboy Dukes Float Inward in 1968. The Who throw Bird Calls on a track from Tommy in 1969. And Elton John does more of the same in 1974's song I've Seen That Movie Too. And this is Dan Fogelberg from 1981, a song called The Reach with Beatley Horns. Or The Jam, recording in 1982, clearly with Taxman in mind. Even Emmylou Harris, produced by Dan Lanois in 1995, has exploding backwards guitar.

That's Don Henley in the year 2000. Sitar and rock always traces back to George Harrison. And Tomorrow Never Knows, Never Dies. The Chemical Brothers' Ape Ringo in 2003. And the Cyanide Valentine go for it again in 2005.

0: and Into the Wayback Machine again for Ringo's original. You know, when Ringo came up with the phrase that turned into the title for Tomorrow Never Knows, perhaps he knew more about tomorrow than we might have thought at the time. Ultimately, the Beatles dabbled in psychedelia for only another few albums, Sgt. Pepper, Magical Mystery Tour, and Yellow Submarine's soundtrack, before getting back to sounds closer to their rock and roll rhythm and blues roots. While Beatle fans may have their personal album favorites, more and more seem to agree that the Beatles as a group, or its members as solo artists, never quite reached the exceptional musical hole they achieved during this creative peak when everything was right on the Beatles' revolver. My thanks to our panel of commentators. You can hear extended interviews with many of them and find links to Beatle books some of them have written or music they've made at my website, paulingles.com. That's paulingles.com. 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Our History of the Beatles from my Music Archive Showcase continues next time with a close look at another Beatles classic, The Two Sides of Sgt. Pepper, An Honest Appraisal, hour number one. That's next time, and I'm Paul Ingles. Hope you can join us for that.
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5: From NPR Music, this is Alt Latino. I'm Felix Contreras.
6: And I'm Ana Maria Sayer. Let the chisme begin.
5: Is it really Ana Maria Sayer, or do you have a DJ name? What is it? What's the deal here?
6: Formally, officially, and I'm a little scared to be saying this publicly because I don't want to be sued. Formally, officially, I like to say that my DJ name is Quesadilla, which I did originally without influence come up with. However, it has recently come to my attention that there is, in fact, a competing Quesadilla.
5: And let's explain to listeners why you had to find a DJ name.
6: I recently performed my first, maybe only, DJ gig. Maybe, TBD. We don't know if there will be another one. I was invited to perform at the summer stage in Central Park, opening for Julieta Venegas. I was asked if I DJ, and I said I dabble, which was a lie. I had never DJed in my life. So I thought to myself, well, they asked me with 5 months of time. Of course, I'll learn. And then I realized the day of that I had never learned. So I showed up to my gig with 10 songs on my USB that I had downloaded at the Apple Store 20 minutes before.
5: 10 songs?
6: Yes. And did I make it work? Yes. And did I play to 5,000 people, Felix? Yes, I did. David Guetta, watch out.
5: Yeah, right.
6: So speaking of, okay, wait.
5: Speaking of,
6: today we're talking about new music, but I, riding the high of my DJ success, was like, forget new music. I'm a DJ now. And I was like, it's time for me to play my songs of the summer. So it's like new music, but more like kind of new music and with a summer vibe is what I would call this episode.
5: You sprung this on me at the last minute, so I wasn't able to bring my own summer vibe music.
6: I did that intentionally so that my songs could shine brighter.
5: Yeah. So I have some new music, some new tracks that work fine for summer. Not exactly summer music, but let's carry on. Since it's your you're changing the theme. You start us off.
6: Okay. So I've decided to start us off with a song that I really have been listening to all summer long. It's off of the Quevedo album that was released earlier this year. Now, when this album was released, I actually did bring on some songs from it, but not this one. I didn't come to this one until like 2 months ago, and it's been a track I've been going back to over and over. The song is called El Bifo.

0: So, interestingly enough, Felix, most of my songs that I'm bringing in today are from Spaniards, which I'm like, usually my songs of the summer are very closely aligned with the Caribbean. But I don't know. The Spaniards are really going to town lately, and this song specifically, it's like a complex, nice, bumpy dance song. I mean, Quevedo started releasing music only in 2023 and like blew up. You know that song that's like, Quédate. Okay, yeah. Ever since then, he's really been blowing up, and he's from the Canary Islands. I brought on a merengue from him. Do you remember that?
1: Yes, I do. It was very cool.
0: And the connection between that music and the Dominican Republic, which also there's a very interesting connection between the Canary Islands and Chile that we'll get into another time. The point is, I loved the album back then when I heard it, but I didn't come to this song till later, and it's been something, it's kind of just that perfect summer song, and he really is kind of an expert in that. So that's my first song of the summer for you, Felix.
1: I can hear it. I'm willing to listen to that for a few more times this summer.
0: That was the song El Baifo from the artist Quevedo.
1: I'm going to change it up just a little bit. 2 weeks ago, I hosted an event in San Francisco's Mission District for our station, our NPR station at KQED, with three amazing San Francisco bands, including La Doña, who we've played here on the show. Her band featured a musician who is a Bay Area veteran, band leader, producer, musician, guitar player. His name is Camilo Landau. He's a guitarist and a vocalist. He had a cool band a while back called Carne Cruda. I played one of his tracks years ago. He has a new project out right now called Camilo y los Cruisers. This new single is called Descarga Roqueada. Check it out.

0: Okay, so it's basically a guitar jam.
1: It is, but it's not at all.
0: Right. So. Thank you for that. Yeah, because, you know, remember, I came to age...
1: Put some respect on your music's name, Felix.
0: Well, you know, remember, I came of age listening to music in the 70s where, you know, lead guitar players were the gods, were the big deal. Sometimes even more so than the lead singers. So I'm always a sucker for these kind of guitar grooves, these long jams, these things, but with this curious, very interesting, a lot of fun rhythmic interplay underneath. You know, I actually played with him a few years ago, many years ago, pre-pandemic here in D.C., and I've watched him like grow and develop, and he's become this very, very expressive and creative player. But the song also reflects this really cool scene that's happening in the Bay Area, which has always been the case, even when I was living in California and going to hear music and playing stuff up there. Like, everybody plays with everybody in different genres, different styles. It sort of reminds me very similar to what happens in Puerto Rico when people cross-pollinate from different genres and styles. The same thing happens in the Bay Area, the East Bay, Oakland, San Francisco, all over the place. And Camilo is one of these guys that's played with a lot of different bands. Like I said, he was playing with La Doña, and she had that thing was like Afro-Cuban, cumbia, it was all kinds of stuff, and he was right there nailing it the whole time. This track includes the conga player from Santana called Pedazo, laying this really funky kind of Afro-Cuban thing underneath. You know, when he sent me the track, I just immediately like, oh, I got to find a place for this. And the other thing about this is that it's also produced by Greg Landau, who's his uncle. He's a very important figure in the rock and Espanol movement in San Francisco in the early 90s. He produced a lot of pioneering music in the 90s, in the earliest days of rock and Espanol in California. That is a track called Descarga Roqueada, and the artist is Camilo Landau, Camilo y los Cruisers.
1: Very Felix-coded pick, and I love it. It fits into my summer playlist, actually. I will accept its admittance. I would have played it at my DJ gig. My specialty was picking really, really, really different songs to transition between.
0: Ooh, nice.
1: I don't know if that's how you're supposed to do it. But
0: that's what we do on the show here every week, man.
1: And maybe that's why I have it like programmed in my brain. I'm like, oh, let me pick something really random and different. Yeah. Like, let me go from like Teenage Dream to like a really deep cut cumbia.
0: Yeah, they're too similar. We're not playing them one after another.
1: Okay, so speaking of, now it's time for me to really pivot. But in a way that feels like not that hard of a pivot to me, because also a bop, just a different kind of bop. This is a song that I have been hearing literally everywhere. I don't know what happened, why it blew up. It's off a 2025 album, but it is like probably the verified official song of the summer. It's from Spanish singer Aitana, and it's called Super Estrella.

0: So I was in the car with some friends the other day, and we were listening to the song for the fifth time in a row. And every time you sing it louder than the last time, so it's like a whole new song. And we were talking about how, I mean, this really does sound just like one of these classic early 2000s, just like chest opening, pop songs. And we're like, I think that that's just all anyone really wants right now. Like, don't make it complicated. Like, let's just have, like, a really singable, fun, straightforward melody that just, like, opens up into this big thing that everyone can sing and feel good about. Like, that just feels, I think, really nice. And that these things are always cyclical. And that feels like where we're headed right now in some areas, right? We also have these, like, really complex, like, interesting rhythms and whatever pulling from all parts of Latin America. But that's, like, the other side of it. It's just, like, a fun, chest-opening, big chorus song.
1: Man, that's... I really got to think about that. That's really very true about where we are right now and the duality of it and things that make you go, hmm.
0: Things that make you go, hmm. And this is Spanish singer Aitana, who weirdly enough, Felix, do you remember how I told you Amaya, other Spanish singer, got famous because she was on a reality TV singing show in Spain?
1: Mm-hmm.
0: Same thing with Aitana. I don't know what it is, but she had the exact same thing. She was on this reality TV show in Spain. She got big off of it. She's been making music since 2017 when she was on that show. Her debut album was 2019. She's also from Barcelona, which, again, a really interesting thing that I don't know what it is. Lately, Barcelona's really been having its moment with the artists from there, which is really interesting. It's not all that common, or it hasn't been in the past. And now, repeatedly, same thing with Amaya. Obviously, Rosalía is a great example, but I keep going back to that Barcelona scene. So she's a great representative of that. When Spain won the World Cup, she got on stage with them, and the whole team danced while she sang this song. So
1: You're
0: it really
1: kidding.
0: Is.
1: Wow.
0: No, it's like the Spanish language world-defining song right now. Like, everyone knows it, and everyone is singing it. So I had to bring it on as a verified song of the summer.
1: That is allowed.
0: And... I'm going to give you one more bonus one because I figured why not give you a little more Aitana. This one is actually from 2021 and I found it because of Super Estrella, but I want to play it because also a great song of the summer. It's called Mon Amor and this is the remixed version. So let's-

0: That was a couple of songs from the Spanish singer Aitana. So, Felix, you were supposed to show up at my DJ gig, but you told me you were too busy, so what's up? You better have a good excuse.
1: I do have a good excuse. Our friend and colleague Isabella Gomez Sarmiento and I have been working on, all summer, have been working on this project about the Grateful Dead. You know, as you know, both she and I are very, very big Grateful Dead fans, and our editors, Jacob Gantz and Hazel Sills, suggested that we take a look at what happens to Grateful Dead music and fans now that the last principal member of the band, Bob Weir, died in January. We're doing 3 written pieces. There's lots of social media. We did a call out, a podcast, and we're running it during August 1st and August 9th, which are called the days between Grateful Dead World, because August 1st was when Jerry Garcia was born. August 9th was when he died in 1995. So there's lots of stuff to listen to and to read. Isa and I actually did a road tour. We traveled a bunch of places to talk to deadheads, go to festivals and stuff. We did our own summer dead tour. So we have all of this really amazing stuff. We've been working very hard, which is why I haven't been answering your text, why I didn't go to your party. That's why I've been absent for a little bit.
0: I'm going to have to listen to it, and then I'll let you know if your excuse is accepted or not.
1: Well, you know, our friend Robin Hilton, who's the host of All Songs Considered, just was never a fan, and he thinks we moved the needle on him a little bit. So
0: Robin's a tough cookie to crack. Missy, is that the saying?
1: It was close enough, Anna. Okay, the next track I'm going to play is, since that banging club track you had last, I'm going to take us to the chill out room. Okay.
0: See, there's always a connection.
1: Anna, have you noticed that recently, within this year, there have been several references to Uruguayan candombe music and culture, right?
0: Yes. Okay. We've referenced.
1: I have one more that I found on social media. I'm really proud of myself. This is Alejandra Gala, who is a trumpet player and guitar player from Uruguay. We're going to hear more about her in a minute. But this is a jazz interpretation of Candombe, and the song is called I Dare You. And there's a story behind the title, too. But let's hear the music first.

0: I guess I'm wondering where you found this, first of all, actually.
1: I found it on TikTok. Everybody teases me because I spend so much time on TikTok. But I saw this video of her talking about this particular song and the use of candombe drummers and stuff on in her music. Then I saw her playing trumpet. It was just like a 30, 45-second video. And I tracked it down. I wrote to the people on TikTok, and it was her record label, and they blah blah blah, they sent me all this other stuff. But that's how I found out about her, and I'm really glad I did, because it's one of these musicians that I've been featuring, musicians from Latin America who are interpreting jazz through their own cultural lens, and this is one of the standouts.
0: That is like the most authentic form of music discovery on TikTok I've ever heard of. Like, the whole thing about discovering music on TikTok is that, like, people game the algorithm, and that's how you find it. And this was just like an authentic, like, oh my god, I found this thing I love. The other thing I was gonna say, Fee, is the reason I asked is because recently I was talking to some friends who decided to make an album, and kind of like I told you about this, in more of like a jammy, communal, everyone contributes style, classic for how albums were produced in the past, much less classic now. And I immediately thought of the way that Jorge Drexler had described to us his way of producing his very candombe-based record, and the fact that he went to these rumbas, these circles in Uruguay, in these very jam-style experiences, and that's how he ended up creating the album. And the way that you find a really natural meeting point between jazz and folkloric, especially styles like candombe, is in the actual production of the thing. Right? Like, they're both produced in a tit for tat dance kind of give and take community experience. And so this style is like actually made perfectly for each other.
1: And I got to tell you about Alejandra Gala's backstory. She is a former synchronized swimmer on Uruguay's national swim team.
0: Wow.
1: She also worked as an acrobat in a circus.
0: Felix, this is like all of your favorite things.
1: I know, right?
0: It's like percussion and athletics.
1: And she picked up a guitar and trumpet along the way. She was the first ever Uruguayan accepted into the Berklee School of Music's Global Jazz Institute. And she studied there with the biggest names in jazz, including pianist Danilo Perez, who's from Panama and famously played for many, many years with Wayne Shorter and his quartet. The song I played you, I Dare You, is Wayne Shorter's very, very zen answer to someone who said, "Hey, Mr. Shorter, how do you define jazz?" And he says, "Jazz is I dare you." That's the essence of everything about jazz. And that she named that her song based on his answer.
0: Wow.
1: She has a full album coming in November. It's called Bajo del Árbol, Un Tambor. The email from the record label says it's developed from her thesis at Berklee, and her thesis was titled Tradition and Gender, A Story About Symbols, Women, and Rhythm. Again, the artist is named Alejandra Gala. This track was called I Dare You, and Ana, it already feels like it has a spot on my end of the year list. Just saying.
0: And maybe on my summer playlist too, Felix. I don't know. It was a bit of a party.
1: It's a nice little chill room experience, right?
0: Exactly. Okay, now going back to the less chill room experience. This track, I maybe have already played on the show. It was one of, at least off of one of the first things we played on the show this year, the album from Rawayana called Donde Es El After. This song specifically is the one that I'm listening to all the time because it's just so danceable. It's called Se Vienen Cositas.

0: You know, the thing about Rawayana, and they have consistently gotten more and more, I would say, like, they've moved towards a more pop realm with each album. They started really quite alternative, actually. If you listen to their earlier albums, Felix, like, they really were kind of doing something that's not poppy, that's not dancey necessarily in the same way. And they've been moving towards it with this last record being their most, like, pop, reggaeton, electronic record yet. But they do always have interesting rhythms. Like, I appreciate that they keep it kind of a little more complex and interesting and have interesting percussion at a lot of points in this record. The record has stayed. Like, I have really consistently heard this album in a lot of places for the whole year so far. Ingles in Miami, a song that they did with Manuel Turizo, actually just made it onto Barack Obama's summer playlist, believe it or not.
1: Oh, my God.
0: So, yes, it's dancing, it's poppy, but in a way that has staying power, which if it's, like, too syrupy sweet pop to me, then it kind of just, like, falls off really quick. And it was not that. So, you know, they're really making a name for themselves, honestly, Felix. They just signed a Rimas. They're doing all kinds of things. They were just kind of a smaller band from Venezuela up until and partially because of, I will say, the Tiny Desk that they played, which did incredibly well. So I'm always excited to hear what they're making, and this album has made its way into a lot of my summer parties. I'm not going
1: to
0: lie.
1: You introduced me to them, and you're right. It's been fun watching them.
0: It's been fun watching the journey.
1: Yeah. Come morph into something and becoming, I guess, maybe more true to themselves or just another area of who they are. It's been fun.
0: That was the song Se Vienen Cositas from the band Rawayana.
1: Okay, Ana, I'm going to close out with this song again. Man, we connected in a way that we didn't expect.
0: We're always telepathy, dude.
1: I have an actual song of the summer for you.
0: What?
1: Yes. I'm going to play a track from a group called the Tiaras, and they are a trio of sisters from Austin, Texas. They've been making music for a long time. They started releasing music in 2022. They have a new single coming from their first ever album coming out later this year. This track is called Vida Libre, and it features a collaboration with Charanga Cakewalk from Austin. Check this out.

0: I can see I got some head movement there in the studio from you.
1: Felix, it's not that hard to make me dance, but I did love the track.
0: Okay, so the Tiaras are Tori, Sofia, and Tiffany Baltierra. You know, Anna, I met them, God, at least 10 years ago at South by Southwest, like many, many years ago, and I think they were in middle school, okay? I saw them performing at an unofficial showcase somewhere at a park or something while I was there for South by, and they caught my attention because they were so talented even then. And we've had this like pen pal like connection over the years because they would send me videos of their performances over the years and some of the stuff they're working on. And I gotta say, I've been waiting for this moment to play their music for a very long time because I've been watching them mature as musicians. It's been so impressive to watch them and to look at what they've become, like the command of the instruments, the songwriting and all that. They have an album coming out on August 28th. Listen to the whole thing. And it really caught my attention because of the maturity of the music, their approach to music. It sort of leans toward pop, as you heard, which is not exactly my wheelhouse. But I've been watching them for so long and watching them get to this point. They can play a mean cumbia, man. They mix it all together on this record. I want to play one more. It's called Black Sheep, and it's a stripped-down version of what they do, and it really features the strength of their songwriting. Check it out.

0: You know, the other thing about this record is, as I mentioned, the song that we played first is called Vida Libre, and it features Charanga Cakewalk from Austin. Charanga Cakewalk is the project of a guy named Michael Ramos, who's a very, very talented musician, producer, all-around cool music guy in Austin. He's worked on a lot of things. He had a project out called Charanga Cakewalk for a long time, and it had one of the best album titles of all time called Chicano Zen. And he added some of his Chicano Zen to their music. Congrats to the TRS for a great new single and a great album coming out later this year. You have been listening to Alt Latino from NPR Music. Our audio producer is Noah Caldwell.
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0: I'm Felix Contreras.
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1: You're listening to All Songs Considered from NPR Music. I'm Robin Hilton. I'm here with Dora Levitt.
2: Hi, Robin.
1: So, Dora, we're talking about best new songs of the week on this episode. Do you want to kick us off with some new music?
2: Yeah. I was thinking I've been listening to just so much pop music from Slater, who just had a single that came out on Friday called Brand New Chanels.
1: I wondered if you were going to play this
2: because I know
1: you're a Slater stan. Yeah.
2: Yeah. And so this single is a playoff of a song from her most recent album, Worst Girl in America, called Beat Up Chanels, and the tone shifts completely.

0: Doesn't this feel like a pretty big departure from her album?
1: Oh, I mean, yeah. And the I guess this is more of a companion piece to the other song than a remake or anything. Because the lyrics are totally different, too. But yeah, the whole, it's a complete vibe shift.
0: Yeah.
1: I mean, completely upends it.
0: Absolutely. Slater's music is normally, I feel like, crass and explicit and just rips through whatever you're listening to in a completely unapologetic way. And here, she's really wearing her baggage and her insecurities on her sleeve rather than like a coat of armor, which I feel like is normally how her lyrics and how her imagery goes. And it's really vulnerable.
1: You feel like she's kind of hiding behind that armor on the album, but here she's just letting it all out?
0: I don't even know if she's hiding behind the armor as much as she's fighting with it.
1: Oh, I see what you mean. Because this is very aggressive, and it's definitely a very cathartic.
0: Yeah.
1: You know, like it's the dance floor is catharsis for sure. So that song, Brand New Chanel's, and that's a dollar sign at the end for Chanel's.
0: For
1: and
0: Cash just, Money.
1: Cash Money from Slater, a one-off single. So I have something that's a new discovery for me, and it's probably the poppiest thing that I've brought today. It's from an artist named Claudia Isaki. Do you know Claudia Isaki? Totally new to me. So I came across her and her music while kind of just poking around online, basically doing some digital crate digging.
0: Yeah.
1: And immediately loved what I heard. She's a French Congolese singer. She grew up in Paris, but she's based out of London now. And she's got a new album coming out this fall called Everywhere You Go, There You Are. And I've only heard a handful of songs from it, the singles that are out. But the song I want to play from Claudia Isaki and that album is called Origami.

0: Honestly, when that song starts right out the gate, yeah. Didn't you immediately love it?
1: I loved how, like, bubblegum, like, yeah. Sparkly pop it was. And then I loved the kind of slowdown at the bridge and the mm-hmm. outro. The second that happened, I was like, oh, this is awesome. And it made me want to go back and listen again.
0: Yeah. I mean, the thumping bass. Yeah. It's a little pop, a little indie rock, yeah. a little R&B. But her voice is so beautiful.
1: Yeah, so clear.
0: Yeah. And the harmonies, too. Yeah. Super, super sweet. So it seems like one of the recurring themes on this show, just about every episode we do, we talk at some point about the importance of letting go.
1: Yeah.
0: And that's sort of what this is at the heart of this song, specifically when it comes to expectations about relationships.
1: Yeah.
0: That society expects you to be with somebody. You know, Claudia Isaki, she opens the song by saying, they all come in pairs, two peas in a pod, Noah's Ark, Ken and Barbie. And then later she says, almost forgot, I'm a diamond.
1: Yeah. I have often thought, can I grab a song easily that isn't a song about love and heartbreak, about looking for your other half? Because that is just like so...
0: Oh, you feel like it's sort of thrown at you all
1: yeah,
0: the time.
1: Yeah, yeah. It's omnipresent, like always.
0: Huh.
1: To me, so much of the music that I listen to is heartbreak and feeling love torn and feeling like this sense of yearning.
0: Well, Claudia Isaki, this is her debut album. Again, it's called Everywhere You Go, There You Are. That song was Origami, and that album is out October 16th. All right, we need to take a quick break here, but we'll be back with more new music right after this, and you're listening to All Songs Considered from NPR Music. It's All Songs Considered from NPR Music. I'm Robin Hilton. I'm here with Dora Levitt, and we're playing some of our picks for the week's best new songs. Well, Dora, I think anyone who knows you would say that if there's one thing that they would use to describe you,
1: I'm scared.
0: It would be your boundless love and appreciation for a really good cover song.
1: Oh, my God, yeah.
0: I mean...
1: Totally.
0: Well, we don't do a whole lot of cover songs, but I've got one that checks a lot of boxes for me. And I know how much that you love a good cover, so I thought I'm going to play this one and see what you think. It's from King Princess. You know King Princess.
1: Oh, I know King yeah. Princess.
0: And it is a cover of Neil Young's song, Helpless.
1: Oh, I haven't heard this.
0: You're a Neil Young fan?
1: Yeah.
0: Okay. I'm a huge Neil Young fan. I totally pray at the Church of Neil Young.
1: Me too.
0: And Helpless is maybe, it's hard to pick just one, but it might be my favorite Neil Young song. So this cover by King Princess, it's part of a compilation album that's coming out called Heart of Gold, The Songs of Neil Young, Volume 3. But more on that after we hear the song from King Princess. Again, doing Neil Young's Helpless.

0: really love what she's doing on this.
1: Yeah, wow. Those harmonies are amazing.
0: Yeah, the chorus is so much bigger.
1: Yeah.
0: When it comes in, when they're all singing together, it feels like a moment.
1: Yeah.
0: You know, I mean, the original is so beautiful, but she blows it up a little bit there. Plus the electric guitar.
1: That was amazing.
0: Yeah.
1: Yeah, that moment was really like, this is why cover songs are just the best, because you really have the freedom to bring a song that you know and love to all of its potential, even beyond how it originally could have been.
0: Yeah, I mean, you're seeing and hearing things in it that maybe didn't come out quite.
1: Yeah.
0: You know, you're bringing certain things into sort of stark relief. If you know the original,

0: kind of glide into each other, those notes. But definitely goes heavier with those guitars. The chorus is bigger. She's pushing it just enough in a few different directions to kind of bring new life to it, but stay true to the original.
1: Yeah, I feel like there could have been a version of Helpless that is blown out even more, like more of a cathartic release. And I'm glad that it isn't that version, and it does stay so true to how Neil Young recorded it, but it does push it a little bit further. Yeah.
0: So King Princess's cover of Helpless is part of this compilation again called Heart of Gold, The Songs of Neil Young, Volume 3. This is an ongoing series to benefit the Bridge School. It's to raise money for Bridge School. Neil Young's wife, Peggy Young, helped start the Bridge School back in the 1980s to help children with severe speech and physical impairments. Their son, Ben Young, has cerebral palsy. Mm-hmm. So the first volume in this benefit series, Heart of Gold, Volume 1, came out last year. This year, this fall, two more volumes are coming out, Volume 2, Volume 3. Volume 2 is called Out of the Blue. Volume 3 is called Into the Black. And this King Princess cover is on the third volume. But Dora, you've got one more that you want to play.
1: I do. And originally, I was like, I even ran up to you earlier today, and I was like, Robin, I'm playing only pop music. And then I forgot.
0: It's death metal.
1: It's death metal, yeah. And then I was like, you know what? I'm just going to play a last song that's just screaming. You'll like it. It's
0: that,
1: like, they
0: know how much I love that from Lars being on.
1: Yeah. It's just screaming. I'll perform it live.
0: It's your own cover.
1: Yeah, it's my own cover of just screaming. No. This song is actually so far only available on Bandcamp. It's by this artist named Dauna. And it's the first track off of their mixtape that just came out called African Family Laptop Music. And the song is called I Am a Woman Too...
0: I'm a Woman Too...
1: dot, dot, dot.

to come on my law. What it mean? What it mean to it? Call on God, but you won't come down. What it mean? Ay, what it mean? What it mean? What it mean?

0: Man, that beat loop through is so captivating.
1: Right?
0: I'm instantly captivating.
1: I was reading about this project by Dauna, who's a completely new to me artist.
0: Yeah.
1: And like I said, this project is only on Bandcamp. And they were saying that when they created this mixtape, they were recovering from a traumatic brain injury that gave them amnesia.
0: Oh, God.
1: So they actually don't really remember recording a lot of this project.
0: Oh, wow.
1: And the whole project, they do say, was created to talk about their family in this very compositionally simple way and kind of through a lot of abstraction. And I really do love how simple and also how sample-based this song is. It reminds me of some of Dijon stuff and some of James Blake's work.
0: Yes, very spare, but that beat, it never gets old.
1: I mean, it
0: stays the same throughout the whole, but it's just such an arresting sound.
1: Yeah, and that vocalization too, the singing in between.
0: Yeah,
1: it's so beautiful.
0: Well, the song, I Am a Woman Too, .. And so that's just on Bandcamp, at least as of this taping. So I've got one more to take us out on here. Do you know Adam Wiltse? Do you know him or Stars of the Lid?
1: I know Stars of the Lid,
0: So he's part of Stars of the Lid. He's also in a group called Wing Victory for the Solen. How about you probably then know Johan Johansson?
1: Yeah, of course.
0: Film composer. So Johan Johansson, he died in 2018. But before he died, he and Adam Wiltse, they did tons of stuff together and made lots of recordings together. Absolute dream collab for me. The music they make is so perfectly suited for each other, you know, gorgeous, moody, perfect hybrid of organic and electronic synthesized sounds. Well, we've just learned that Adam Wiltse has gone through all of those recordings that they made together, and he's put together an album called Friendship Survival Guide.
1: Friendship Survival Guide.
0: Just the name alone, it's just like, I'm all in. Put me in. It is just about as transcendent as you would ever hope it could be. The song I want to play from it, it's a short one, especially when you think of ambient or drone music. You know, a lot of it can be pretty long, just a couple minutes long. But it's called White Gloves and Turtlenecks. White Gloves and Turtlenecks. And I should note that in addition to other contributors, like Tim Hecker is on this album, engineer Steve Albini also worked on it.
1: Wow.
0: Before he passed away in 2024. So there's just a lot of spiritual and emotional weight in this music.
1: An added emotional
0: quality. Yeah, definitely. This is out on September 18th. The album is out on September 18th. Friendship Survival Guide. But we'll go out on the song White Gloves and Turtlenecks. And always a great hang, Dora.
1: Always a great hang, Robin.
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0: This is Blue Dot. I'm Dave Shlohm. Coming up on the show, we take a look back in time at one of the worst heat waves in American history. Author Jeff Williams joins us to talk about his new book, The Summer of Death, The Great Heat Wave of 1936 and the Making of Modern Day America. Over 12,000 people died from heat during that summer at the height of the Great Depression. And many more died from related incidents like drownings. While air conditioning had been invented, it certainly wasn't found in many homes and businesses, and not even hospitals. Williams shares amazing stories about how people either coped with or succumbed to the brutally hot weather that soared over 100 degrees across North America. It's a cautionary tale, and hopefully you'll be listening in air-conditioned comfort right after this.
1: Live from NPR News in Washington, I'm Janine Herbst. Israeli Prime Minister Benjamin Netanyahu is pushing back against claims that Israel is retreating on several fronts, from Iran and Lebanon to Gaza. Netanyahu says Israel will stand firm even against pressure from its closest ally, the United States. NPR's Anas Baba has more from Gaza.
2: Netanyahu went front by front this Sunday. On Iran, he praised President Trump and the U.S.-Israeli partnership against Iran's nuclear ambitions, saying that with or without an agreement, Iran will not get nuclear weapons. On Lebanon, he said Israel has recently carried out forceful operations and killed what he called terrorists. And on Gaza, Netanyahu rejected the 15-point document being discussed with Washington. He said Israeli forces will not withdraw until Hamas is fully disarmed, saying, quote, the heavy weapons, the less heavy weapons, all the weapons. He also said there will be no Palestinian state in Gaza or the West Bank as long as he remains prime minister. Anas Baba, NPR News, Gaza.
1: A growing number of Americans are relying on artificial intelligence for financial advice. A survey by J.D. Power found 40% of people say they've used AI in the last 3 months to manage their finances. NPR's Stephen Basaha reports the technology can give good guidance, but often misses nuances.
3: Most people using AI for advice are trying to find ways to stretch their budget, according to J.D. Power. The advice could also strengthen their long-term finances, too, according to a yet-to-be-published paper. Taha Shokman co-authored the paper and is an associate professor at the MIT Sloan School of Management. He says AI offered the kind of big-picture tips you might expect from a finance professor like him.
4: It tends to push people toward saving more, participating more in the stock market, de-risking as they get older. And so it gets a lot of things right.
3: AI did worse when asked about specific life circumstances, like after losing a job. Stephen Masaha, NPR News.
1: In Utah, a helicopter fighting one of the country's biggest wildfires crashed Friday while navigating a remote area, killing the two crew members on board. The intensity of the fire initially kept first responders from reaching the site yesterday. Sheriff Nathan Curtis.
5: The terrain is over 7,000 feet. In elevation, steep, it's a lot of brush in there, a lot of trees. When we first got there, we could see two different plumes of smoke, one from the crash site, one from an active fire coming towards us.
1: The helicopter was one of several aircraft fighting the fast-spreading Wide Mouth 2 fire that's burning through Fish Lake National Forest and the surrounding communities. The NTSB is investigating. Officials think it started with a lightning strike last month. So far, it's burned 100,000 acres and is around 25% contained. This is NPR. Over a million people have been evacuated from China's east coast as Typhoon Dolphin made landfall earlier today. The tropical cyclone is the strongest to hit China this year. It's bringing with it heavy rain and winds up to 93 miles an hour. That's affecting the entire region. From Taiwan, Yan Kamenzin Brumby has more.
6: Authorities warn that the typhoon could dump up to 20 inches of rain in some parts of the country. In the eastern province of Zhejiang, authorities warn rainfall has raised flooding and landslide risks. In the Chinese city of Shanghai, more than 1,300 flights have been cancelled, while the nearby city of Wenzhou has opened more than 1,000 emergency shelters for those in need. Before making landfall in China, Typhoon Dolphin passed by both Taiwan and the Philippines, where it exacerbated monsoon rains. In Japan, the typhoon has already injured six and left more than 50,000 buildings without electricity. For NPR News, I'm Yan Kamenzin-Rumbi in Taipei.
1: After years of complaints from residents, France is now banning unsolicited telemarketing. The new law that starts this week is aimed at protecting consumers from intrusive sales pitches and shielding vulnerable people from fraudulent commercial practices. Companies that make the calls will face heavy fines. Calls to existing customers or those who have given explicit consent, though, are still allowed. Similar measures have been implemented in neighboring Germany. Other countries like the U.S. and Britain rely on opt-out systems. I'm Janine Herbst, NPR News in Washington.
3: 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Other contributors include the estate of Joan B. Kroc, whose bequest serves as an enduring investment in the future of public radio and seeks to help NPR be the model for high-quality journalism in the 21st century. This is NPR.
0: Welcome to Blue Dot, a look at our place in space. I'm Dave Shlom. As I record this program, it's well over 100 degrees outside my home studio and will likely stay that way for many days to come. Summer in interior Northern California tends to be hot. And hot weather is nothing to ignore, as heat is the number one killer by extreme weather, surpassing tornadoes, floods, and hurricanes. It's a silent killer and often takes the lives of those with pre-existing conditions like heart disease or respiratory problems. Across Europe, many people have died due to sweltering heat in places where air conditioning isn't prevalent. But the worst heat wave to hit the United States happened decades ago, at the height of the Great Depression in the summer of 1936. Over 12,000 people were confirmed to have died in the historical record, but there were probably many more who died indirectly due to the heat from things like car accidents and drownings. History writer Jeff Williams has brilliantly chronicled the many fascinating stories from that tragic year in his new book, The Summer of Death, The Great Heat Wave of 1936 and the Making of Modern Day America. As we'll discover, air conditioning was not something that most Americans had access to, which often led to tragic consequences. But there are also fascinating and at times even humorous stories from this little-known chapter in U.S. history. The author joins us now from his home near Cincinnati, Ohio. Jeff Williams, welcome to Blue Dot.
7: Thank you. I really appreciate being here.
0: I really found this book to be fascinating, and it's creepy to read about, especially during the summer when we're about to have a heat wave, but it was fun to read, really interesting.
7: Good.
0: Book. So set the scene for us. What was America like just before this brutal summer of 36?
7: Well, the Great Depression was in full bloom. I mean, it'd been going on for now like 6 years. But and at one point, you know, there was like 25% unemployment. By 1936, I don't think it was quite that bad, but it was bad. You know, people were losing their farms. And part of the problem was the drought. 1936 was sort of the 1930s, it was the worst summer, I would say, of the entire 20th century. And we've never had a summer like it yet. But it sort of gets lost in the Great Depression, the Dust Bowl. You had dust storms, you know, just throughout the plain states especially. But it would even get into, you know, like Ohio and I think New Jersey. I mean, they didn't have dust storms the way the plain states did, but they did sometimes get out there.
0: And another thing that occurred to me before I really started reading the book, because I've thought about this a lot lately, is that especially during the Depression, air conditioning was not something ubiquitous like it is in society now, where pretty much, you know, you get in your car and yeah, it might be 105 outside, but you can, you know, your car's going to, air conditioner is going to keep you okay. And then you usually get out and you go into a store or a building where it's air conditioned. And so people now are used to living a life sheltered indoors by air conditioning. But back then, air conditioning was kind of a new thing. Tell us about Willis Carrier and the invention of air conditioning, because I think that's a cool story to kind of start out with.
7: Well, he invented the air conditioner in the early 1900s. I think it was around 1903. So it had been, and he was still in business and working and all that, you know, by 1936. He had been incredibly successful in the sense he had an invention, people were using it. but it was still very, very expensive to buy. I mean, really expensive. You know, you could be loaded. You probably did not have the money to buy and maintain an air conditioner. Because, I mean, that's the thing, you know, you could probably afford, if you were really rich, you could probably afford to buy it. You might not be able to afford to justify, you know, using it because, you know, the electric bill in today's dollars, you know, would be like spending just thousands of dollars every month. So you really had to have a financial reason to buy an air conditioner. Department stores, some of them had it. Movie theaters, some of them have it. You know, you think of the 1930s movie theaters as a place where, you know, oh, the Great Depression era families, you know, rushed to the theater and they would cool off. And that's true to a point, but only 40% of movie theaters in America in 1936 had air conditioning. So, you know, there was a good chance that you would be out of luck. But if you're in a big city, it probably, you know, yours probably did have air conditioning. If you're out in the countryside and you had a movie theater, probably not.
0: And of course, again, we're in the background is the Depression. So, you know, even though air conditioning is becoming a bit more affordable by the 1930s, it's still far out of reach for most people because of their financial situation during the Depression.
7: Oh, yeah. Yeah. And I mean, just the example I keep thinking of is President Roosevelt. He got his air conditioning in the White House in 1933. So, I mean, you know, it's just 3 years later. So and mm-hmm. they didn't even have it in the West Wing yet, just the residential part. So President Roosevelt was sweating, you know, along with everyone else when he was working. Congress, they didn't have it yet either. Most hospitals did not have it. Now, you know, some hotels, I mean, some really fancy hotels, they had it. But yeah, most hospitals, you know, if you passed out due to the heat, you'd be taken to the hospital where there was no heat, or sorry, where there was lots of heat, no air conditioning. Yeah. So
0: I imagine, you know, and from reading your book too, I think the only remedy they would really have would be to use ice to cool somebody down.
7: Yes, that was the big, that was the main thing that they would do. Yeah, they would call ice medicine. I mean, it was basically mm-hmm. their version of medicine. And when you recovered from an ice bath, you would generally be, you know, put in a bed, and they would have a big ice block, and they would put the electric fan, aim it at the ice block, and that would cool people off, you know, quite well. And you'd open the window, and, you know, I mean, they did everything they could, but they did not have air conditioning. I don't know of one hospital in America that had it, but by the end of 1936, some did, or were at least getting, you know,
0: realized they needed it by then.
7: Yeah. Minneapolis made a big thing where their mayor was like, we're going to have it, you know, in all or lots of hospitals by the end of the year. So yeah, they were recognizing that just how important it was, but yeah, in operating rooms in the hospital, surgeries would be postponed because, you know, people were dying, because you would be in the middle of the hospital, you know, in a room without windows. I mean, you know, it's hard for the doctors to survive, let alone the patients.
0: Yeah. Let's back up a bit and talk about the scale and scope of this. Let's set the scene before we even do that, because what I found really ironic and interesting was the winter before this summer of 1936 was particularly brutal winter.
7: Yeah, well, the winter, yeah, it was one of the worst winters in America. I mean, I could have almost written a book about that instead. I don't remember every, you know, temperature that each city, you know, hit and that sort of thing. But, you know, some cities were getting like negative 60, or, you know, towns like often in Nebraska, they were hammered, where your mom grew up, or at least started, you know, was born, I think. But anyway, they were hammered there. People were freezing to death in their homes. You would have, oh, gosh, I mean, there was a woman who was pregnant, and she had to get to a hospital, and you know, and this, well, the mom, the baby did not survive. But I mean, you know, because it was really hard. I mean, I think she was on a sled for a while, you know, as they took her from the house to, you know, an ambulance. But it was a devastating winter, and people were praying for the heat. And of course, you know, they ended up regretting.
0: Be careful what you wish for there.
7: Exactly. Exactly.
0: Okay. Let's discuss the scope of this heat wave, because that's what's staggering as I, you know, got through the book, because it started early, it lasted mm-hmm. long, and it went through the entire summer. There was really very little relief through the entire summer. And we're talking about a massive part of North America, aren't we?
7: Yeah, there were very few states that weren't affected in some way. I mean, there were certainly some states that didn't have it quite as bad. Florida, for the most part, they were in pretty good shape. You had the ocean breezes. And unless you're in northern Florida, you know, you did okay. And they were used to the heat anyway, but the heat was not abnormally hot there. Wyoming, for some reason, they did okay. You know, they had some problems, but, you know, they did fairly well. If you were in the Colorado Mountains, then you probably had a lot of tourists coming to, you know, your area because they were trying to cool off. But just about every state, even Maine, had some heat deaths, you know. Alaska, they had problems. I don't think anyone actually died from the heat, but some people died indirectly because glaciers melted and then their shacks, like, you know, were washed away. So it really did affect just about every state in the country. And then even the states where maybe it wasn't quite so hot, I mean, it ruined crops. So, you know, there were food shortages. And during the Great Depression, that, you know, that's the last thing you need. So, you know, it was really brutal.
0: And it lasted so long.
7: Yes, yes. I mean, there were towns that were, you know, it would be 100 degrees for the high day after day for weeks after week. Kansas City, Missouri, they had 49 days of 100 degree plus weather during the summer. It wasn't all consecutive, but, you know, you think about that, 49 days of 100 degree weather, and the days that were not 100 degree weather, you know, was like 90s. So, you know, it was really terrible. And there are records that have still not been broken. I mean, and not just, you know, like in one or two cities, but I mean, Indianapolis, Philadelphia, Columbus, Ohio, Peoria, Illinois, New York City, Minneapolis, Baltimore, Lexington, Kentucky, they all had records that, you know, have yet to be broken. So, I mean, and I'm not even naming all of them. I mean, there were cities in Jersey as well. It's just incredible how, you know, how hot it got. And it wasn't, you know, again, I mean, yeah, it wasn't like a bad week. It was a bad, you know, months and months. And for some cities, Detroit, you know, I mean, that's an area, Michigan, you don't think of as a hotbed of heat, but it was, you know, during that summer, at least, you know, they had a really, really bad July, and then otherwise it was not too terrible out there. But what was so terrible for people is that the lows were not that low. So, you know, it would get to be like, say, 107 degrees and, you know, maybe Columbus, Ohio, that was their record. But then the low might be like 80. So, you know, people would they'd be like finished off throughout the day. And then they'd be like, OK, you know, I just can't wait to get into bed, except they couldn't get into bed because they had a pool of sweat, you know, on their mattress from them. So people would go outside to sleep. But, you know, it wasn't great out there either. So people, it wasn't just that it was day after day after day of being, you know, completely hot and, you know, suffocating heat. It was night after night after night.
0: Yeah. One of the things I like about the book is the structure of it. It's a cool book, and I'll tell you one of the things I like about it in just a moment. But I like the way it's structured, where it's a daily account, and you start with May, really, and you go through the summer each day, and city by city or rather state by state, there are, you know, accounts of what's going on in that state. And I'd like to know, like, how you decided to settle on that way to tell this story.
7: Well, I did something similar with Washed Away, and I even did something similar with CeCe Pyle's Amazing Foot Race. And so I kind of hate the, you know, that I'm like, I hate to think that I'm developing this formula. But I think because, you know, you always want to challenge yourself and do things differently. But at the same time, it's a strategy to me that makes sense when you're dealing with a lot of information. I mean, just a lot. And to me, after a while, I just, you know, writing it, I just sort of realized early on that the best way to tell this story probably would be day by day. And, you know, if my publisher had allowed me, we would have had, you know, I would have written about probably every single day, you know, of that summer. But then that gets to be like 90 to 100, you know, chapters. So
0: yeah, that's a bit much.
7: Yeah, it is. So, you know, but it's, I think, like 60 chapters. I don't even know.
0: Well, what's cool about this to me is it makes what I call a perfect bathroom book. Mm-hmm. Because you can just leave this in the bathroom and, you know, just, you can just randomly open this book. You don't have to, it's great to read from beginning to end, but you can also just crack open a chapter and just read the accounts of what's going on that day in those places. And it's fascinating. So one of the things I wanted to also just ask you about, and you kind of mentioned it, is I really enjoyed reading your notes and research and acknowledgement section at the end. Normally I don't really pay attention to those or really read them very carefully, but yours was interesting because it was, I wanted to know, like, how the heck did you find all of this information? Can you briefly tell us, like, you know, where you got your research material from?
7: Sure. A lot of it was newspapers. There are a lot of different online newspaper archives. I used to always have to go to the library to, you know, to do that. But you can from your computer. You know, you pay for the service and all that. But I mean, I've spent a lot of time, you know, reading through the newspapers. But then when I find stories that I like, I don't just rely on, you know, like a newspaper account. I'm going to ancestry.com. I'm going to census records. I'm looking at, you know, I'm trying to find everything I can about the person who I'm writing about. You know, I managed to find some diaries and, you know, I did things like that. I would have liked to have interviewed some people who were, you know, around then. I mean, they would have been like 10 years old and wouldn't remembered much. But, you know, just with time, I didn't really do that. But I probably should have gone to, like, you know, senior center nearby and just, you know, interviewed some people. Okay. But yeah, I just tried to, you know, every story that I would, you know, tell in the book, I tried to find an exhaustive amount of, you know, every angle I could look at, I would, because I didn't want to use my imagination for really anything other than how do I present this information. So yeah, I try to make it as an exhaustive look, you know, in my research.
0: We're going to take a short break, but stay with us. When we return, we'll continue our look at the great heat wave of 1936 that killed more than 12,000 people in the United States with author Jeff Williams as we discuss his new book, The Summer of Death. I'm Dave Shlom, and you are listening to Blue Dot.
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0: And we're back, and thanks for listening to Blue Dot. Let's return now to our interview with Jeff Williams, author of the new book, The Summer of Death, The Great Heat Wave of 1936 and the Making of Modern Day America. Well, let's talk about a key word in your title, death, because there was over 12,000 of them during the summer of 1936. And one of the things that really struck me reading through this was how many bizarre different ways people died indirectly from the heat wave. And one of the most interesting ways that it hadn't occurred to me, but it makes sense, mm-hmm. are the drownings.
7: Mm-hmm.
0: There are so many drownings, and especially in these places that they've never been around when I was a kid, but back in the Midwest and the East, it sounds like they were pretty ubiquitous, are sand and gravel pits. Can you tell us about, you know, the dangers of these places where people went to try to cool off?
7: Yeah, that surprised me when I was researching it. I mean, just how, like you said, ubiquitous these were. I mean, there were swimming pools, you know, cities had them, but, you know, a lot of the countryside, you know, small towns, they didn't. So you would go to the local swimming hole. And, you know, sometimes you were lucky and you had, you know, maybe a river or a pond and maybe it would be safe. Often those were not safe either. But like a quarry, you know, a gravel quarry, as you can imagine, I mean, they're, you know, it's a giant hole and water would fill up and you would have these, you know, kind of nature-made / man-made swimming holes. And some of them were really nice. I mean, some of them you had lifeguards and, you know, they made it, you know, you know, you'd probably have to pay 10 cents to get in or whatever, but they made it sort of safe because, you know, lifeguards. But even those places were not always safe. And sometimes, you know, people died there. But some of the problem was with these quarries, and I don't fully understand it, but, you know, I mean, it's in the book you know, to explain it.
0: Well, there's so many deaths that occur
7: there.
0: Yes,
7: well, and I was going to say that sometimes the cold currents, the way they would be flowing through the water in these quarry pits, people would swim and hit the current, and their body would not be ready for it, and their body would basically go into shock, and they would cramp up, and then they would die. So that's one way they would die. But a lot of times people were on, you know, they're walking in the water, and they think they're fine. But then there's a drop-off, and suddenly instead of being, you know, in 4 feet of water, they are now in 20 feet of water. And, you know, they panic and they ended up drowning that way. There were so many deaths like that. And it really was heartbreaking. I mean, you know, children, young adults, old adults. I mean, it didn't matter if you went into the water and you weren't prepared for something, you know, you could drown. And there were a lot of people who went into the water not knowing how to swim because, I mean, I think swimming lessons are probably offered enough now, but they definitely weren't in 1936. I mean, now there's at least one franchise, probably several, where, you know, you can take your kids and, you know, they can get swimming lessons. And then, of course, there's the YMCA, and there was the YMCA back then, too. But swimming, you know, there wasn't much of a history of swimming lessons back then. And so you just had a lot of people running to the water, trying to cool off, and then taking chances that they really shouldn't have taken. Like some people would get into inflatable, inflatable tire, and they'd float along the river. And that was great, smart, you know, except that, well, you know, great way to cheat the heat unless the tire, you know, springs a leak. And that sort of thing happened to people. And, you know, I give them a break in my mind. I thought, God, how stupid. Why did you do this? But in looking back on it, thinking about it, I can see why you would make some stupid mistakes. Because one, you're desperate, you know, for any sort of relief from the heat. But two, you probably were sleep deprived. You know, a lot of these people making these decisions because, you know, the nights were so bad. So, you know, I can see where somebody might say, well, you know, I'll get into this inflatable tire and I'll float.
0: An inner tube.
7: Yeah, inner mm-hmm. tube. Thank you. That's really the word I was looking for. And, you know, and yeah, this will be fine, you know. And I'm sure several people or many people did that and it was fine. But because those people, you know, they didn't make the newspapers. But there were people who, yeah, got in these inflatable inner tubes, and they ended up drowning.
0: Well, and we even see things like that, you know, nowadays where people, and especially here in Northern California, we tend to see warnings from the National Weather Service for good reason. Usually, like in May, it starts to warm up. It starts to get hot. People think, okay, this is a good time to go cool off. But, you know, that's the time when the rivers and the streams and the waterways are running very mm-hmm. cold. And so that's not a good combination when you have people that are not adept at swimming and probably don't have the right kind of equipment to do what they're doing. And they get involved. And, you know, we see drownings every year, you know, here in my neck of the woods and Shasta Lake. Just, you know, this year, like, we've had four deaths of drowning victims. So happens nowadays. I take it for granted. And I was talking to our producer, Matt, about this the other day, that we take it for granted that we know how to swim. I grew up swimming. I had older brothers and sisters who were powerful swimmers and surfers, taught me how to swim in the ocean, taught me how to be safe. And I'm a good swimmer and I'm a good water person. But not everybody has that experience. And so they get themselves in those bad situations. Okay, let's shift gears and talk about some of the really weird ways people died, because there's so many of them in your book that I can't even begin to remember them. But maybe you could pick out a few where it's like, wow, that's a strange story.
7: Yeah. Well, one guy in Indiana, I think about him a lot just because, I can't remember what city, but he was in Indiana and he was visiting his niece, and I think they were going to have dinner. And she went off to the grocery store, or, you know, some sort of, wouldn't have been like a big Kroger, though Kroger existed back then. But, you know, went off to the market to get some food, and he was left his own devices. He was a plumber and, probably had a hard day. It was in the evening. He went out under the fire escape to, you know, cool off. And whether it was the heat or he wasn't familiar with the fire escape, something happened, and the poor guy, he kind of lost his balance and tipped over the fire escape. And so he grabs, though, the fire escape, and he's hanging there, you know, and somebody ran for him and, you know, shouted, "Hang on, hang on," and he could not hang on, and he ended up dying. And I mean, you could argue, well, maybe it had nothing to do with the heat, but I think it did. I mean, if nothing else, he went out to cool off on the fire escape. So that was just a random thing. People would, they would sit on their windowsill and to cool off on, you know, maybe two or three stories high in a building, like an apartment building. And sometimes they would fall asleep. Sometimes they would just pass out. But either way, there were people who fell to their deaths because they were, you know, sitting there. I mean, you can imagine they're sitting on the windowsill. First of all, what a terrible idea.
0: But they're, like you said, they're desperate.
7: Exactly. And if you're sleep deprived and if you're the heat's kind of making your judgment a little suspect anyway, you know, you can see how it happens, but those were some really bad ones. There were people who were electrocuted because they sweat, you know.
0: That was interesting. They get so sweaty that they're now superconductors.
7: Yeah, exactly. And if you're working with electricity and you're sweating, that's not a good combination.
0: Yeah, because that salt water is a much better conductor. If you here's an interesting science tidbit for you. If you put electrodes in pure water that's been distilled, you can stick your finger in there and that will not shock you. Mm-hmm. You need to add any kind of electrolyte for that to happen. Mm-hmm. So, you know, human body, sweat, salt.
7: Yeah.
0: So, you know, it's the salt. So, like, you know, it's the salt from your body getting into the water that makes it conduct even better than it would. And normal water, tap water, has minerals in it, so it will conduct. But distilled water will not. So you can stick, and used to do this in chemistry class a lot, you could stick a light bulb with two electrodes, you put it in the distilled water, the light bulb does not go on. You used to add a teeny bit of salt, and boom, light bulb goes on. So that's, you know, that's what's going on there.
7: Wow, I wish I had had you as a consultant or something when I was writing this book.
0: Well, you're here now.
7: That's a great little tidbit. So, and speaking of salt, I mean, that was the recommendation that a lot of people were taking sodium tablets.
0: Yes, because they're sweating.
7: Yeah, exactly. But you wouldn't want to do that now without talking to your doctor first, because everybody's got so much salt in their diet.
0: Exactly. But back then, I can remember my stepfather, when he was doing yard work, you know, so he'd say, oh, I'm getting cramp, and he'd take a salt tablet. Mm. You know, that was when I was a little kid. Mm-hmm. That was going on back then. And, you know, and that was an old school way of dealing with that. Well, you mentioned fans earlier, and speaking of injuries, mm-hmm. It never really occurred to me that fans could be as dangerous as they were. Mm-hmm. And perhaps that's because there's, you know, another thing would be just numerically, you got all these people who are very hot. They can't afford air conditioning, but they can't afford a fan. So you got lots of fans out there.
7: Mm-hmm. Yeah. And back in 1936, fans were starting to get safer. But the first electric fans that were in the 1800s, they didn't have anything. They just had the blade. There was no protection, no
0: cage around it.
7: Exactly. And so, yeah, usually I am sure most people stayed away and they were fine. But if you, if you were unlucky, you might, lose a finger or more. And there were people who were killed in the early days of electric fans. I mean, you know, because the injuries were so bad. But in 1936, you had some protective cages, but they still were not that great. And so, you know, if you, you know, it might be enough to protect you if, you know, your hand kind of taps into it, you know, but you could, you know, if you tripped and you fell, you know, your finger easily could go through the cage. And there were a lot of people just, you know, bad luck or, you know, just being careless. Sometimes, you know, a bit of both, but there were a lot of injuries, from electric fans in the summer of 1936. And yeah, I'm sure it was an odds, you know, numbers game. You know, you have more fans than ever being used. And so, yeah, a lot of people were injured.
0: Yeah. And one of the interesting things in the book, of so many things, is the individual characters. But one stood out to me because I knew who she was. Jean Harlow, the movie star. Mm-hmm. You really kind of settled on her as a kind of a main character. We kind of follow her a bit through the summer of 36. Tell us a bit about her.
7: Well, I found her fascinating just because, you know, she loved to lie in the sun. She was, you know, if tanning beds had been a thing, she would have been there. I mean, for sure. But she loved the sun. It was not good for her. It was ravaging her body. She was, and her doctors, you know, implored her to not lie out in the sun, but she just kept doing it. She couldn't help it. She loved it. And she got, you know, sun poisoning and wound up in bed. And yeah, in a lot of ways, she was a victim of the heat wave as much as anyone else.
0: Well, you kind of pointed out that she may have been the last death.
7: Yeah, yeah.
0: Of the heat wave. Yeah. And it's, you know, when you think about all the sun poisoning she went through, and it ravaged her body. And for people who don't know, because the 30s is a long time ago, you know, Jean Harlow was the Scarlett Johansson of her day. She was big time movie star, very beautiful, glamorous. You know, she was a Hollywood legend back then.
7: Oh, absolutely.
0: And the studios, you know, she was money. So they wanted to keep her healthy, and yet she kept going out and falling asleep in the sun, which is never a good idea.
7: Yeah. And she died in 1937, but, you know, there were a lot of, people back then who were saying that a lot of this began, you know, a lot of her health issues that she had, mm-hmm. when she died came about from the summer, you know, 1936.
0: Another Hollywood connection is that struck a chord with me, because I remember that episode of The Twilight Zone, Midnight Sun, which is set in New York City. And, you know, The Twilight Zone, I used to watch all the time as a kid. It was on in the afternoon when I get home from school. So it's like Twilight Zone and Outer Limits were on in our local TV stations. And I remember that episode in particular just really creeped me out, because this poor woman, there's no escape from the heat. The sun is like there's the sun's out at night. It's a very scary story where she just can't escape. And it's terrifying, as all of Rod Serling's stories were. And I think you make an interesting point that he may have been drawing on memories from 36. We don't know, but it's plausible.
7: Yeah, I'm convinced he was. And I wrote his daughter, Anne Serling, and she was nice enough to get back to me. And she didn't know. She wasn't able to say, oh, no, he didn't or did. She just didn't know. But then, yeah, in the book, I talk about what, you know, the city that he was in, Birmingham, I think, Bimington, something like that, New York. He was in New York State. And his city was clobbered. Not as badly as, say, the Plain States, but they had their share of deaths and death around the city. And I do think it seems very plausible to me that he, you know, sweated and was as miserable as anybody else in the country. And that, yeah, you know, he might have, you know, yeah, I'm sure he was drawing upon lots of memories of heat waves. But I have to think the 1936 heat wave was somewhere there.
0: We're going to take a short break, but stay with us as we continue our look back at the great heat wave of 1936 with Jeff Williams, author of the new book, The Summer of Death. I'm Dave Schlom, and you are listening to Blue Dot.
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14: 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This is North State Public Radio, KCHO in Chico and KFBR in Redding. I hope you're enjoying this episode of Blue Dot about the deadliest heat wave in American history. Kind of makes you appreciate the air conditioning that we have now. We now continue to Blue Dot right here on North State Public Radio.
0: And we're back, and thanks for listening to Blue Dot. We're speaking with author Jeff Williams about his new book, The Summer of Death, The Great Heat Wave of 1936 and the Making of Modern Day America. Let's talk about clothing, because I thought about this quite a bit. I think about it all the time now because I'm an outdoors person. Mm-hmm. I go fly fishing. I go hiking. I'm in the outdoors a lot. I have these wonderful fabrics, sun hoodies that are just very thin, protect you from the sun.
19: The Siskiyou County Sheriff's Office is asking the public to be on the lookout for missing person Joyce Hammond from Happy Camp, California, possibly en route Gold Hill, Oregon. Hammond was driving a silver 2017 Ford Edge and driving to Gold Hill via Grayback Road. If you have any information regarding this case, please contact Siskiyou County Sheriff's Office 530-841-2900.
7: Like there was that would say, no, you know, you can't do it. So you had layers of clothing. And also, you know, a lot of people didn't have lots of clothing. You know, I mean, some people had, you know, one or two outfits and that was about it. So, I mean, there was also that. But yeah, this was a summer where there were a lot of arguments about, you know, what you could and should wear. I mean, you know, and it wasn't just, at beaches, church, department stores, everywhere they were arguing about it, and there was no real consensus. You know, there was no federal law that said you know, you can't wear shorts, you know, or you have to wear this outfit and this, you know, you have to wear layers. It was decided kind of city by city and society. So like there was one guy in Michigan, he had a music store, I think, like sold pianos, and he allowed his male employees to wear shorts on one of the work days. And, you know, in Michigan was very, very hot, 100 degrees and more. So anyway, in Grand Rapids, and he allowed his employees to wear shorts, and he was really worried about what the public would think. But as he found, you know, a lot of people were like, you know, hey, attaboy, that's great. You know, go ahead. So, you know, in his case, it worked out fine. But, you know, in Covington, Kentucky, there was a policewoman who told her male colleagues that she wanted them to round up, you know, or cite any woman or girl above the age of 10. And if they were wearing shorts or a halter top, they should be cited for indecent exposure. And, you know, and she was probably, I try to get in her mindset, and I'm sure she was thinking about men, you know, who might leer at girls and that sort of thing, you know. But, you know, I mean, it was a reckless decision. I mean, at that point, it was in June when she kind of put this edict down. So it wasn't the worst of the summer in July. But it was kind of mean.
0: Different mores back then. And, you know, it's like if you go out today, it's like dads run around in their, you know, in their shorts with their, you know, polo shirts or whatever. And, you know, that's perfectly acceptable attire. But back then that would be really looked down on. And especially for women, there's a really interesting story that, kind of riled me up. Tell us the story of Reverend Smith versus Ms. Breen in New York.
7: Yes. Well, I found that story fascinating. She went, she was at the beach and she went to church shortly after, but she was wearing, and I've seen the newspaper photos. I could not get any for the book, which was really frustrating, but you know, she was dressed kind of like you would expect now, I guess. I mean, she was dressed fine for church, certainly for 2026. Back then, I guess maybe not so much, but what I'm saying is it was respectable clothing. I mean, if she walked into a church now, people would say like, oh, she's dressed up, you know, very nice. But, she had, I guess, a little too much skin showing, and, the Father Smith did not like that. And he threw her out of the church. And well, she came back, I think, wearing a sweater. But as I recall, she had slacks on.
0: Yes, yes.
7: And, you know, that wouldn't do. So not only did he throw her out again, he talked about her the next day in a sermon. He let her have it. Well, he didn't mention her name, but, you know, she knew that he was talking about her, and all of her friends knew that he was talking about her. So she outed herself, you know, in the newspapers, and she was like, yeah, I was the person. And there was a big back and forth in the press for, you know, about a week. And he was having to defend himself. And, you know, I'm sure some people came away saying Father Smith is right. You know, he did the right thing. You know, she's a harlot, throw her out, you know, that sort of thing. But it was clear that there were a lot of people who also agreed with her that she was, you know, dressed respectfully. And my God, it was so hot, you know. And that's the thing. Common sense went out the window for a lot of people. I mean, you know, they were more concerned with how you looked than how you felt. And, you know, I mean, and how you felt, you know, the comfort thing. That was very important when it's like, you know, 110 degrees.
0: Well, it's a vital safety issue. And, mm-hmm. you know, you also point out that a lot of women went to church were expected to wear hats when a lot of your heat escapes from your body through your head.
7: Yeah.
0: And so when you're wearing a hat, you're trapping that heat. And that's another, you know, factor. There must have been so many women and men too, I suppose, in church services on hot days, just passing out in the pews.
7: Oh, yeah. Yeah, I mean, there were people who passed out and I think died in churches. Oh, yeah. I mean, suddenly several memories, you know, anecdotes are coming back to me. But yeah, people did die in church. And I find it interesting that men were.

0: a man came up with that, you know. Oh, no, you ladies, you keep your hat on. That's polite.
1: Wouldn't surprise me.
0: Yeah.
1: There's some fun stories in here, too. It's not all death and destruction. One of my favorites was there's a kid, the kid that goes to sleep in the car and gets kidnapped. Can you tell us that one real quick?
0: Oh, yeah. Yeah. He was having trouble sleeping and, you know, as a lot of people did. And so, but he could, you know, kids fall asleep in cars. And so the dad went to work, left his car, you know, at work. And, you know, the kid, you know, windows are rolled down. They did nothing wrong. It was dark out. You know, who's going to, but yeah, the car was stolen and the kid was in there, but the kid came up fine. So,
1: those were some pretty good, car thieves. They were conscientious about the kid.
0: Yeah.
1: They must have been pretty startled when they thought that, you know, we got away with this car and then find out there's a kid sleeping in the back.
0: Yes, exactly. Yeah. And they left it somewhere, you know, where he could be found. And yeah.
1: All was well that ended well there. And then there's another one I got a kick out of was this horse that it was hot and the horse decided I'm done and laid down in the street. Tell us what happens with the horsey.
0: Well, people got a stretcher and they carried the horse back to the, you know, stable, and they thought this horse is done for, and they called the police. And two officers, you know, had their guns and they felt really bad. But, you know, they're like, well, we've got to put him out of out of her misery. But then they noticed, you know, the horse looked like, hey, well, yeah, I think, you know, there might be some life there. And so thankfully, yeah, they did not kill the horse. And the next day the horse was fine. And so, you know, so yeah, that was just a,
1: well, what I loved was the horse like laid down and his owner decided to, you know, relieve him of his harness a little bit and get him up. And then the horse ran off.
0: Oh, that one. Yeah.
1: Okay. Yeah.
0: So there's that one. Horse stories in the book. But yeah. That was a wonderful one. I loved that. This horse like escapes and is running through the streets and somewhere in Pennsylvania. And police officers are running after him and trying to get him, and traffic, you know, is going nuts, and yeah, it's a whole thing. But yeah, finally, there's a happy ending with that horse too. So
1: he gets a cool drink of water and gets revived, and he's okay. Yeah, I like that story. You know, and if you think back then too, you know, there were a lot of business winners and losers. You know, I would think, gosh, the ice companies must have made a fortune. You know, people wanted ice, and ice cream would be super popular, you know, sodas and things like that. So who were the ones that actually made out the best during this summer of 36?
0: Well, anyone selling electric fans did really, really well. I mean, those were giveaways at a lot of stores. They would have like
1: get people to come in.
0: Yeah, exactly. Exactly. So many electric fans. And, you know, and paper fans sold well, too. I mean, anything that you could cool yourself off with. I'm sure light clothing, swimwear did really well. Well, lots of businesses suffered in the sense, like, downtown, if you're selling clothing, you know, again, the swimwear, yes, that did very well. But a lot of, you know, like suits and just, you know, regular clothing for back to school, nobody wanted to try anything on because they were sweaty. So there were a lot of store owners who did not do too well, you know, just selling things that summer because people were too hot to go out shopping. You certainly didn't do it as a pastime, you know, that summer.
1: Yeah, and the store's not open, you know, late at night when it's finally maybe cool enough to go do some shopping. It's just, you know, during the day, it's just too dang hot to go out there.
0: Right.
1: And then you also mentioned that funeral homes and florists do pretty well.
0: Yes, they did. it's pretty sad. But yeah, the funeral industry, they were thriving. They were doing great. The florists did very well. But they had, you know, their flowers were often wilting in the heat. Mm-hmm. So, you know, they had that challenge. But yeah, for the most part, they were definitely selling, you know, flowers. Yeah, there were a lot of businesses that came out well.

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1: Most people, when they see a tornado, they quickly go the other way. On the next Snap Judgment, we're not most people. Strap in tight, batten down the hatches, because we're headed directly into the Monster's Maw, a Snap Judgment blockbuster, The Black Wind. Snap Judgment, do not miss it.
2: 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Right after All Things Considered, we have Radiolab, followed by Snap Judgment, then City Arts and Lectures at 7 p.m. Hope you had a wonderful weekend, and you'll have a wonderful Monday morning tomorrow.
3: I'm Janine Hurst with these headlines. Israeli Prime Minister Benjamin Netanyahu is rejecting President Trump's 15-point roadmap for Gaza, saying Israeli forces won't withdraw until Hamas has fully disarmed. The U.S.-Iran war is not only sending gas prices higher, it's also affecting the price of an airline ticket. The travel site Kayak says an average domestic flight last week cost about $80 more than it did a year ago, and the average international flight was about $170 more expensive. In California, after a years-long fight, hundreds of thousands of rideshare drivers are set to form a union, giving them a place at the bargaining table with companies including Uber and Lyft. I'm Janine Herbst, NPR News.

0: of what he said kind of predicted the Black Lives Matter movement in a way.
1: That is Ben Westhoff, a journalist and author of Original Gangsters. He's been speaking about the Tupac Shakur trial that begins tomorrow. Thanks.
0: Great to

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